0: blackening the sagebrush and grasses in the popular trail system.
1: It's been hit and miss, better, worse, so we get it out as early as we can and get home and get inside.
0: Into the AC before it hits 100 degrees again. Kirk Ziegler, NPR News, Boise.
2: U.S. inflation slowed last month, suggesting higher oil and gas prices from the Iran war are only having a limited impact on the broader economy. It's NPR. The U.S. military is on track to pull all its forces out of Iraq by the end of September, marking the end of a presence that started in 2003. Washington and Baghdad agreed in 2024 to wind down operations against the Islamic State group. U.S. troops pulled out of most areas last year, but maintained a presence in the northern Kurdish region. The L.A. Lakers are being sold for a second time in a year for $12.5 billion. NPR has not confirmed that amount, but Steve Futterman reports that would be the most ever paid for a sports team.
3: They are considered one of the crown jewels of the NBA.
4: The Lakers repeat back-to-back titles.
3: The LA Lakers have won 17 championships, featuring some of the game's all-time greats, including Kobe Bryant, Kareem Abdul-Jabbar, and LeBron James. Now, for the second time in a year, the team is being sold. The new owners, subject to approval, will be Josh Kushner, the brother of President Trump's son-in-law, Jared Kushner, and Bob Iger, the former CEO of the Walt Disney Company. Last year, a majority stake in the Lakers was sold to Mark Walter. He also leads the group that owns the LA Dodgers. Walter is currently the subject of a federal probe into whether he improperly disclosed loans to other companies. A spokesman for Walter says he's always acted in good faith. For NPR News, I'm Steve Futterman in Los Angeles.
2: More than 200 gold statuettes of Wolfgang Amadeus Mozart and his dog have disappeared from Salzburg, Austria. The Mozarteum Foundation unveiled 320 statuettes to honor Mozart's 270th birthday. Within 2 weeks, over 80 vanished, and by today, 210 were missing. This is NPR News.
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6: Okay, 406. Birthday line is now beginning. Number is 7706. Temperatures rising Friday to 69 or 70 degrees. For Friday and Saturday. Currently 57 degrees, supposed to reach 63 this evening, and showers overnight and into tomorrow evening. Wind speed around 14 miles per hour from east southeast. We should go down to 9 miles per hour later on this evening. Tomorrow we'll reach 13 miles per hour, that's around 3 p.m. lighter on Friday, and calm winds Saturday. Again, there's showers overnight and into tomorrow evening.
7: Hey.

let's get the party started. 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That's when I knew that your heart was scarring. 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Like, wait, babe, let me ask your pardon.

Chupik Value by Angelina Uron. 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They were enthusiastic about helping other people because they were thinking about leading a good life.

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1: What we most often hear is bad news about our teens. That alters what we know is true. Most Alaska teenagers are doing positive things. They're volunteers, role models, and much more. Spirit of Youth tells these stories.
2: My name is Jasmine Golly, and I'm 12 years old.
3: My name is Anna Boltz, and I am 8 years old.
4: Jasmine, or Jazzy, and Anna have a very special friendship. They met 6 years ago, when Anna was just a toddler, and began learning how to bi-ski with Challenge Alaska in Girdwood.
2: Challenge Alaska is to help people with disabilities be able to ski or snowboard. So, since Anna is in a bi-ski, which is like a bucket that you sit in, somebody is behind her tethering her.
4: Tethering means being attached to the bi-ski to help anchor and guide the skier as she speeds down the mountain. Now, every Sunday, Jazzy is that person for Anna. This is Jazzy's dad, Tracy Golly, a longtime Challenge Alaska volunteer.
5: Decided between the two of them that Jazzy wanted to tether Anna. So I spent 2 seasons with Jazzy tethering an empty sit-ski with the sandbags in it so she would get the feel of it. And then last year, we did it. Tethering is difficult. It's really a difficult skill, and it's scary. I mean, because you are literally strapped to the piece of equipment. Where it goes, you go. I think it's pretty unique. The fact that she's that young and she's very good at tethering, and she's getting better.
4: Both Jazzy and Anna say their Sundays together on the mountain are a lot of fun, and they plan to keep up their partnership and their friendship for a long, long time. I'm Shanna Sheehy.
1: Do you know of a teenager making a difference where you live? Take some time right now to nominate them for Spirit of Youth. Get more information at spiritofyouth.org.
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Hi, I'm Sienna Smith, part of the Sister School Exchange from Chugiak, Alaska. 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

Okay, 15 minutes to 5. Currently showing 62 degrees at the airport. Showers late at night or overnight, with first showers for tomorrow around 6 a.m. and again around 5 p.m. tomorrow. Winds are supposed to get under 10 miles per hour later on tonight and reach 13 miles per hour tomorrow afternoon. Temperatures for tomorrow showing 61 and Friday 69 with mostly cloudy conditions. Friday showing 10 miles per hour or less in wind speed. Saturday, same temperature, 69 with a max wind speed of 7 miles per hour. Then Saturday evening, the chance of rain stays around 50%. Into Sunday, Monday, Tuesday, and Wednesday, staying around 50% chance of rain.

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0: They got lawn chairs up there, and we'll just be sitting there, and that's where I've been every year.
1: Juneau residents prepare to evacuate or hunker down as this year's glacial outburst flood gets underway. From Alaska Public Media, this is Statewide News on Alaska News Nightly for Wednesday, August 12th. Good evening, I'm Casey Grove. Also tonight, construction equipment arrives in King Cove in preparation to build the road to Cold Bay.
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1: As the Mendenhall River swells with glacial outburst floodwater, hundreds of people living in the suburban valley below spent Tuesday night and today preparing to evacuate or hunker down. The National Weather Service predicts the flood will crest Thursday. KTOO's Alex Solomon has the story.
5: On Marion Drive, Ann Lind plans to watch the flood crest from her second-story balcony overlooking the Mendenhall River.
0: They got lawn chairs up there, and we'll just be sitting there, and that's where I've been every year.
5: Lynn says her crawl space flooded last year when water leaked through the HESCO barriers and a drainage pipe failed. She says she's staying again this year to protect her property.
0: Because if I wouldn't have stayed last year, I never would have known that I was flooding back there, and the flooding would have been way worse, because within 30 minutes of me calling for help, I had 9 guys and 5 pumps back there.
5: She says she's more confident her home won't flood this time. That's because the U.S. Army Corps of Engineers has placed an industrial-sized pump just beyond her lawn to send water that leaks through the flood wall back over into the river. Although she plans to stay behind with her 17-year-old daughter, she says her other kids and pets will evacuate, heeding the advice of officials. Downstream from Lynn's place, on Meander Way, Locke Brown says he and his wife are optimistic about flood protection this year. Last year, the pair's crawl space and garage flooded.
6: If we had these pumps on the roads sitting here last year, I think we probably wouldn't have had any water in the house.
5: They say they're grateful for the pumps and bolstered flood wall provided by the Army Corps this year, but they're not taking any chances. They say that once the water rises high up on the barriers, they plan to evacuate to a camper they have set up outside of the flood zone. Locke is retired from the U.S. Coast Guard, and his wife still works for the Coast Guard.
6: We've made our living saving people when they know they should have left.
5: So he says the prudent thing is to leave, since there's a possibility that the barriers could fail.
6: It's one of those unknowns. You just, prepare for the worst and hope for the best. So we just, we feel like at this point we're just driftwood. Whatever happens is going to happen, and we're just going to have to deal with it when it's over.
5: Just a few blocks over on G Street, Benson Bullock says he's not too worried. He's patching a pair of waders in his garage, but not for wading through floodwaters.
7: Hopefully, if it's not too crazy, I'll be going fishing tomorrow.
5: He says he got a few inches of water in his garage during the catastrophic flood in 2024, but his house has never flooded. Bullock says he plans to put sandbags in front of the garage before the flood crests.
7: We have stuff moved and cleaned up. Like, we moved my boat, we'll move my wife's truck, and we'll just have my truck here in case we decide to leave.
5: On View Drive, many residents say they're planning to stay to try to protect their property and to look out for their neighbors. View Drive is a forested cul-de-sac that forms a peninsula jutting into the Mendenhall River. It's been hit the hardest by past floods. And for a second year in a row, the street has been left without the protection of the flood wall constructed by the City and Borough of Juneau and the Army Corps. Officials have said in the past that the street has porous soil and they doubt the homes could be protected. Mandy Malott lives at the end of the cul-de-sac. She bought the house from a family she babysat when she was growing up in Juneau. It looks over Stroller White Mountain, where her father died in 2005.
8: It's a very spiritual place to us. It's a private place, and we'll do what we can to protect it.
5: She and her family are moving their belongings up onto shelves in their garage. Last year, she worked with her neighbors to have contractors put up their own HESCO barriers around a couple of properties. And she says her home didn't flood. Although a federally sponsored buyout for her home and others on View Drive might be on the table, Malott says she's emotionally tied to the place, and she sees a long-term solution designed by the Army Corps as her best option.
8: That emergency tunnel fix gives us all a lot of hope.
5: She and her family are tribal citizens, and she says she's grateful for the dozens of sandbags that the Central Council of the Tlingit and Haida Indian Tribes of Alaska dropped off on Tuesday. With help from Clarice Larson, I'm Alex Solomon in Juneau.
1: Voting in Alaska's primary election continues through Tuesday, and today we have another in our series of interviews with gubernatorial hopefuls. Republican Matt Halala is a foot and ankle surgeon and until last year led the Alaska State Medical Board. He's been a Republican donor for years, and this year, instead of donating to other candidates, he's betting on himself. He's dumped $1.5 million into his own campaign for governor. It's his first try at winning elected office, but he told Alaska Public Media's Eric Stone his unconventional background could prove useful in Juneau.
9: Now, being a foot and ankle surgeon for all these years has been very helpful. You know, when you go in the operating room, you're the captain of the ship, you can't tolerate gridlock and delay. You have to have backup plans, everything, and you're ultimately responsible. So that's how that's somewhat relevant. Now, really, it's my business background that I think I will be able to lend and leverage. And it's about uniting or unifying warring factions. That's kind of been a, well, not kind of, it's been a big part of what I've done for the last 25 to 30 years in different business operations, that, you know, the coming together in person, getting these people to agree, close the door, we're not leaving until we can flesh out an agreement. These are the kinds of things that are a norm in business, and they're not a norm in government. So that's what I have to offer there.
10: The Department of Health has the largest budget of any state department. I believe it's over $3 billion. And I'm curious, you know, given your decades as a medical provider and in the, you know, the medical industry, I'm curious how you would approach health here and, you know, the Department of Health.
9: Yep. As you say, I was in the healthcare industry for 25, 30 years here in Alaska as a provider, as a clinic owner, and surgery center operations, et cetera. And then I also went and got an MBA with an emphasis in the economics and business of healthcare. And I'll tell you that I have no easy answers for anyone that say, what can we do to solve healthcare? The Medicaid situation largely is a result of the Medicaid expansion that Governor Walker was, you know, the primary mover on. And at the time, many people felt like it was a good idea because it was going to be like 95% paid for by the feds for like 7 or 8 years. Well, eventually those 7 or 8 years go away. And even though the feds are paying a lion's share, that smaller percentage is still hundreds and hundreds of millions of dollars.
10: So are you saying that the state should roll back the Medicaid expansion, or at least, you know, substantially cut it back?
9: Ideally, yes.
10: I want to talk about your time on the medical board, which I believe is your only foray into government so far. Last year, in March, the board asked the legislature to restrict hormonal and surgical treatment of gender dysphoria in minors. And then later, I believe in August, you proposed banning it via regulation. And I'm curious how you would approach this issue as governor, what Alaskans can expect on this front if you're elected governor.
9: That's a good question. And, you know, just to clarify, the regulation change that I drafted did get it passed unanimously by the board. And it was strongly felt that that was in, you know, the initiative in protecting children. This was for individuals under 18. And much to our disappointment, even though we passed it unanimously at the medical board level, it went to the Department of Law, and it's been, as you're pointing out, over a year without implementation. We know with the transgendering of minors, it is a harmful thing. It never did reduce suicidal ideation. It didn't solve anything. Now we have lots of lawsuits that and awards being awarded to these victims that were, you know, had mastectomies at 15, all these egregious things. And about 30-ish states have implemented statute in that regard, but we could not get our legislature to act. So that's why we did it in regulation.
10: I want to talk about another topic. You've put a lot of money into your own race. You've put more money than any other candidate. I believe nearly $1.5 million as of the latest report in July. It accounts for more than 90% of your own funding. And we've talked about this a little before, but I did want to ask the question. What would you say to someone who sees that as you trying to buy influence or buy your way all the way into office?
9: So it certainly doesn't buy influence. I'll tell you that. What buys influence is when people give a candidate a bunch of money. That buys influence. That creates perverse incentives, quid pro quos. When you're funding your own race, which a candidate that is not a part of the apparatus, at least in our state, I think it's true in all states, must expect to have to spend a lot of their own money. You're not going to solve the name recognition problem in a state as large as Alaska without spending a considerable amount of money. So that's the answer there.
1: That was Republican Matt Halala speaking with Alaska Public Media's Eric Stone as part of a series of interviews with gubernatorial hopefuls. We reached out to all 11 candidates who had raised more than $50,000 as of the mid-July fundraising deadline, and we'll have interviews with every candidate who responds. There's a lot more to the interview, including Halala's thoughts on restricting abortion, fixing the state's budget deficit, and addressing the looming rail belt energy crunch. You can hear more on the Alaska News Nightly podcast feed or on our website, alaskapublic.org. Still to come on Alaska News Nightly, a Petersburg High Theater troupe travels across the pond to perform at a major festival.
11: I'm very excited. I'm a little nervous about being so far from home.
1: That's ahead. Stay with us.
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1: Construction of the long-awaited and controversial road connecting King Cove to Cold Bay through the Eisenbeck National Wildlife Refuge is almost underway. Last week, a barge full of heavy equipment required for the road's construction arrived in King Cove. King Cove City Administrator Gary Hennig says the arrival of the barge is significant.
2: I don't know if we're on the verge of history, but we're on the verge of something we think finally happening. It's been an incredible up and down issue.
1: For decades, the King Cove community has advocated for a road that would connect it to Cold Bay's all-weather runway. Efforts have stalled out in large part due to concerns over the road's impacts on the Eisenbeck Wildlife Refuge ecosystem. But last year, President Trump prioritized the road through an executive order, eventually leading to a land exchange between the federal government and King Cove's Native Corporation. The exchange was challenged in federal court by several environmental groups and three tribal governments. Hennig says a decision on those cases is expected in the next few weeks. The same environmental groups and tribal governments filed two additional lawsuits last month against the Army Corps of Engineers in hopes of overturning a critical permit authorizing the road's construction. Despite the pending lawsuits, Hennig remains optimistic.
2: All the years I've been involved, it's amazing where we're at. We've had a lot of interesting game changers, mostly at the political level, and it's now coming together.
1: If road construction is permitted to continue, Hennig says it's scheduled to start next month. The Alaska Department of Health announced the first round of funding for state projects under the Rural Health Transformation Program. Over the next 5 years, the state will get about $1 billion from the federal government for the program. This first round of funding is small. 19 projects across the state will receive $4.5 million. Almost $600,000 will go to Anchorage-based Alaska Behavioral Health. Chief Operating Officer Joshua Arvidson says the funding will help expand Seeds of Change, a program aimed at reaching and retaining Alaskans in their teens and early 20s.
12: What we're proposing with this rural health transformation project at Seeds is to expand that engagement and activity into all the age ranges that we serve at Alaska Behavioral Health, which is actually a really wide age range. We serve all the way from young children up into seniors.
1: The program aims to increase whole person treatment and group therapy options, which Arvidsson says are underused in the state. The Alaska Native nonprofit Chugachmiut will get over $600,000 to provide x-rays to the clinics they serve. Director Kelly Baker says the program will allow the health organization to buy rolling x-ray machines for clinics in Seward and four villages in the Chugach region, and she says that will greatly reduce travel for patients to diagnostic x-rays.
13: You know, some would have to take time off work, arrange care for their children in order to get the x-ray. Have we seen people not get an x-ray due to these challenges? Yes.
1: She says the funding will serve Alaskans for many years to come. The state is prioritizing projects that use funding to make lasting changes in access to and quality of healthcare in the state.

0: U.S. Department of Homeland Security Secretary Mark Wayne Mullen made an unexpected stop in Kodiak on Tuesday, at least his second stop in an Alaska community this week. He says he came to Kodiak because Senator Dan Sullivan is very persuasive. Sullivan, a Republican facing re-election this year in a tight race, toured Coast Guard Base Kodiak with the Secretary and Coast Guard Commandant Kevin Lundy. All three gave short speeches at the Kodiak Marketplace Tuesday afternoon. Mullen praised Sullivan for his work securing funding for the Coast Guard and spoke about the importance of the Coast Guard, which he says he had previously overlooked.
1: Coast Guard like a Swiss Army
0: The Coast Guard is the only military branch that is under Mullen's Department of Homeland Security instead of the Department of Defense, which the Trump administration rebranded to the Department of War. DHS staff blocked KMXT radio's access to the event while Mullen was present because, they said, the Secret Service had not screened the reporter. The Kodiak Daily Mirror provided an audio recording of Mullen and Sullivan's addresses to KMXT. Sullivan stayed after for a meet-and-greet with the public. He discussed the Trump administration's $25 billion investment in the Coast Guard. Mullen's stop in Kodiak is part of a larger Alaska visit. He stopped in Anchorage earlier this week and met with the airport customs and TSA staff. DHS staffers traveled with Mullen, could not say where else Mullen would tour in Alaska. President Donald Trump appointed Mullen to the position in March after firing the previous Homeland Security Secretary Kristi Noem. Well, federal fisheries managers have announced an emergency closure for the harvest of all coho or silver salmon on the Kuskokwim River and its tributaries. As KYUK's Evan Erickson reports, coho numbers are coming in only slightly better than the last major crash of the species.
2: The closure goes into effect today and is a continuation of a state closure already in place. Yukon Delta National Wildlife Refuge manager Spencer Reardon says this year's coho run is tracking similar to 2022, when estimated returns were the lowest in more than two decades.
3: 50% of the run has already passed Bethel now. Could the numbers improve with some late runs? Absolutely. We want to open the river, but until the fish say we can, we're closed at this moment.
2: As of August 10th, Reardon says an estimated 96,000 coho had passed the Kuskokwim River sonar just downriver from Queethluck. On the same day in 2022, that number was around 86,000.
3: That's not a lot of difference when you're comparing poor numbers to poor numbers.
2: Reardon says other recent years have averaged almost double that number of coho salmon passed through the lower river at this point in the season. The closure by federal managers comes just days after the Alaska Department of Fish and Game issued its own coho fishing closure on the river, also citing drastically reduced numbers at the sonar. In 2022, the state closed the entire Kuskokwim River and nearly all tributaries to coho salmon fishing for the first time ever. Coho rebounded in the years that followed, but Reardon says this year's low numbers didn't come as a total surprise.
3: In 2022, that's the parent year for most of the coho salmon that we're seeing this year. And because those numbers were low, we did half expect them to come in low also.
2: But Reardon says looking at parent years to predict coho run strength isn't always reliable.
3: Like in 2020, the runs were low too, but 4 years later, 2024, they were adequate enough that we relinquished authority.
2: Federally qualified subsistence users will still be able to use more targeted methods like dip nets and beach seines to fish for other species of salmon, but all gill nets will be banned during the closure. In Bethel, I'm Evan Erickson.
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0: Southeast Alaska rarely sees wildfires, but two have broken out in the Haines area in the first half of this month, with the latest reported this morning. The Little Lake Fire is burning on the southern end of Chilkat Lake outside of Haines. As of this afternoon, the fire was roughly a quarter acre in size, contained and controlled. That's according to Haines Fire Chief Zach Overmeyer, who said the fire's cause is currently unknown and that it temporarily threatened one structure. Chilkat Lake is only accessible by boat or plane, so responders used a state trooper boat and another privately owned boat to get to it. Responders included firefighters with the Haines Volunteer Fire Department, Klaheeny Valley Volunteer Fire Department, and an Alaska State Wildlife Trooper. Overmeyer said they're securing the edge of a containment line and putting out hot spots using a pump from the lake. The fire comes less than 2 weeks after the human-caused boulder fire ignited along the Haines Highway. That was contained over the weekend. The area has seen a stretch of warm and dry weather. Earlier today, the National Weather Service issued a heat advisory for Haines, Kluckwan, and Skagway that is currently expected to last through Friday evening. Communities in the southern part of Southeast are seeing forecasted temperatures in the low 80s. Brooke Sullivan is a meteorologist with the National Weather Service in Juneau.
1: We are definitely under a period of unseasonably high temperatures. Normally we're under all that overcast and rainy weather, and so usually around this time of year, we're starting to transition into, getting into some cooler temperatures.
0: Sullivan says the dry, warm weather is due to high pressure systems as well as stagnant winds. The Lynn Canal area is influenced by high pressure out of Canada. For other areas, it's periods of high pressure in the Gulf of Alaska lasting several days at a time.
1: We're seeing that pattern persist and don't exactly have anything to attribute it to, not like any bigger cause or reason, but just this year seeing high pressure lingering for a little bit longer into the season than normal.
0: Above average warm and dry conditions are expected to continue in the region for another 3 to 4 weeks.
1: And then I think once we get into the fall, we'll fall back into our pretty normal pattern where we start to see more atmospheric river, back to our usual overcast, rainy conditions. So at least we're going to end the summer on a high note, I would say.
0: While the weather is unusual in Southeast's rainforest climate, Sullivan says the region is not yet considered to be in a drought. A group of Petersburg teens are making their hometown proud this week. They're in Scotland performing their high school production of Dracula at the Edinburgh Fringe Festival, the largest theater festival in the world. Before they left, they put on one last show for the town. KFSK's Baze Hohen attended the show and has this story.
2: Myself and Claire are going to be moving the couch on and off the stage. Tori and Waylon are going to be moving the desk to where it needs to be.
3: Does that include the chair?
4: About an hour before showtime, student stage manager Heidi Brantuis tells her cast members their assigned team for the set dressing rehearsal. The main set piece is this huge contraption made of black PVC pipes that the students hoist up into the rafters. Curtains hang down from the pipes to represent the walls of the set.
5: Be sure to check your connections. Make sure the lines are untangled.
4: Director Elsa Winterstein is timing them.
5: Okay, everybody ready? Start in 3, 2, 1.
4: They need to be quick, because they'll have to set up and take down this set before and after their four performances at the Edinburgh Fringe Festival.
6: Clear. Clear.
4: In a matter of minutes, the stage transforms into the Victorian-era Pearly Sanatorium, where the drama will ensue.
5: Guys, we did that in 10.5 minutes. Woo! Amazing. Seriously amazing.
4: Winterstein has been in the process of getting her students to the Fringe Festival for the past 2 years. They got this opportunity through the American High School Theater Festival, which has been sending student productions to the Fringe for over 3 decades.
5: They just want to know about our program, our school, what made our program a good fit for something like this. And, that was an easy sell for them. We're a cool school.
4: Since they have to pack the entire set with them, and because of fire codes overseas, they've had to change a few things from the original production.
7: Sadly, what we'll have to leave behind, which is probably my favorite part, is the fog machine.
4: That's Waylon Jones. He's a rising senior at Petersburg High School. He plays the fiancé of Lucy, a girl at the sanatorium who is suffering from a mysterious illness.
7: I'm very excited. I'm a little nervous about being so far from home, but also my mom is going to be there. So I'm glad I'll have someone from my family who will just be right there.
4: Traveling this far is a big deal for a lot of kids in the cast. For most of them, it's their first time out of the country. Remy Tokachova just graduated and is going to college in the fall. They play Van Helsing, a botanist and monster hunter who is called to the sanatorium to care for Lucy and believes there could be something more than sickness at work. For Tokachova, the festival would be a way to feel that electric theater kid energy on a much larger scale.
3: I don't know, the sense of community that happens during such a big festival, because everyone who's there, who's performing there, who's coming to watch shows there, they are there because they're theater kids at heart, you know? So I'm excited to experience that.
4: Winterstein says the dedication her students have shown throughout this process is what makes this group so special.
5: The amount of time that they've put into this, the amount of passion they've put into this, any of them could pursue theater pretty much at any level after they leave here. And with the hard work that they've put in here and they've demonstrated, they could succeed.
4: Jones says he thinks this Petersburg production is so special because of the community support.
7: And, you know, sometimes in smaller communities, they don't always have that support, but I felt like people really made a conscious effort in our community to keep, like, arts and theater alive, and especially in high school.
4: And for this performance, the community shows up.
8: Remember,
4: as the curtain closes on the cast's final local production before they ship off across the pond, their friends and family give them thunderous applause. Reporting in Petersburg, I'm Baze Hohen.

And that's all for this edition of Alaska News Nightly. We had reports tonight from Alex Solomon and Eric Stone in Juneau, Katie Ruther in Unalaska, Rachel Cassandra in Anchorage, Catherine Irving in Kodiak, Evan Erickson in Bethel, Avery Elfelt in Haines, and Angela Denning and Baze Hohen in Petersburg. Our audio engineer is Crystal Hyde, Kirsten Dobroth is our producer, and I'm Casey Grove. Good night.

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0: This is KYUK Public Radio for the Yukon-Kuskokwim Delta. I'm Evan Erickson. Federal fisheries managers have announced an emergency closure for the harvest of all coho or silver salmon on the Kuskokwim River and its tributaries within federal refuge boundaries. The closure goes into effect today at 5 p.m. and is a continuation of a state closure already in place. Yukon Delta National Wildlife Refuge Manager Spencer Reardon says this year's coho run is tracking similar to 2022, when estimated returns were the lowest in more than two decades.
1: 50% of the run has already passed Bethel now. Could the numbers improve with some late runs? Absolutely. We want to open the river, but until the fish say we can, we're closed at this moment.
0: As of August 10th, Reardon says an estimated 96,000 coho had passed the Kuskokwim River sonar just downriver from Kwikuk. On the same day in 2022, that number was around 86,000.
1: That's not a lot of difference when you're comparing poor numbers to poor numbers.
0: Reardon says the average over the past 6 years for coho salmon passage at this point in the season has been nearly double what it is this year. The closure by federal managers comes just days after the Alaska Department of Fish and Game issued its own coho fishing closure on the river, also citing drastically reduced numbers at the sonar. In 2022, the state closed the entire Kuskokwim River and nearly all tributaries to coho salmon fishing for the first time ever. Coho rebounded in the years that followed, but Reardon says this year's low numbers didn't come as a total surprise.
1: In 2022, that's the parent year for most of the coho salmon that we're seeing this year. And because those numbers were low, we did half expect them to come in low also.
0: But Reardon says looking at parent years to predict coho run strength isn't always reliable.
1: Like in 2020, the runs were low too, but 4 years later, 2024, they were adequate enough that we relinquished authority.
0: While this year's closure is in place, the use of gill nets and the harvest of coho salmon will be closed for all users in all federal public waters of the Kuskokwim from the mouth to Aniak, including salmon spawning tributaries and the Aniak Box. Federally qualified subsistence users may use dip nets, beach seines, fish wheels, and rod and reel throughout the closure in all federal public waters. Coho salmon may not be retained, though all other salmon and non-salmon species may be retained. For the latest on Kuskokwim River coho salmon management, head to KYUK.org.

0: the Alaska Division of Elections may have violated a 1993 federal law when it struck more than 3,000 people from its active voter rolls last month on suspicion that they are not citizens. In a 10-page memo, attorney Andrew Dunmire at the Alaska Legislature's Division of Legal Services described state and federal laws that appear to prohibit the action that election director Carol Beecher took. Democratic Representative Andrew Gray of Anchorage, chair of the House Judiciary Committee, has studied the memo carefully.
1: I believe the upshot is that she did not have the authority to remove folks from the active voter roll.
0: Separately, the Alaska chapter of the American Civil Liberties Union announced Tuesday that it has written the state alleging its list pruning action violates federal law. The delisting included a lot of U.S. citizens born in other countries who got driver's licenses before they naturalized and later registered to vote. Nearly 700 Alaskans had contacted the division as of last week to say they were citizens and wrongly removed from the list. The division says it restored their voter status. The legislative legal memo says that part of the National Voter Registration Act prohibits states from conducting systematic list maintenance to remove the names of ineligible voters within 90 days of a federal election. The Division of Elections did not answer questions about the memo. Gray says the federal quiet period applies to systematic purges. The state could still remove individual non-citizens based on more specific information. But he says the elections director may have violated federal civil rights law by treating naturalized citizens differently than other citizens.
1: I can't speak to their motive. Like, is it because they believe that all of these naturalized citizens would not vote for, Carol Beecher's chosen candidates? Maybe. I don't know. But I'm left to feel that that is part of what's going on here.
0: Voters not on the active list can still vote, but only if they fill out additional forms. An analysis by the Alaska Beacon finds that the state's list of alleged non-citizens has grown fivefold in a year.

0: The August 18th primary is right around the corner, and many Alaskans are voting early and absentee already. And we're continuing a series of interviews conducted by Alaska Public Media with some of the leading candidates for governor. Next up is Republican Shelley Hughes, a former member of the State House and Senate. She spent more than a decade representing communities in the Mat-Su borough, most recently as a state senator from Palmer. Hughes has lived all over the state, from Hoonah to Fort Yukon. And as she told Alaska Public Media's Eric Stone, that experience shapes her view of the best way forward for Alaska.
1: Well, I will tell you right off the bat, my heart is in every region of the state because a piece of it always stays there and you carry it with you. And I was attentive to the various regions of the state while I was serving, and I will continue to be as governor. I think it is an advantage to have lived all over the state, put the map of Alaska on the lower 48, and it encompasses lots of states. They're very different. The regions have unique challenges, but they also have something very unique that they can contribute to the state. And we want to unshackle that for the different regions. So that we have decade-old problems that need to be solved. And I'm all about fixing things. I'm all about pragmatic solutions. I'm all about getting things done. I despise rhetoric and slogans. I like to figure out what are the action steps that we can take. And understanding the issues throughout the state, I think, is an important foundation for the next governor.
2: For someone who might just be getting to know you, I guess, like, I'm curious, what would you point to as your biggest accomplishments? Like, what are those action steps that you led or that you took in the legislature during your career there?
1: Yeah, my first session in the House was in 2013, served there 4 years, and then 8+ in the Senate as Senate Judiciary Chair, Senate Majority Leader, had a number other of chairmanships. I would say there are a couple fronts. Big education promoter. I feel like we are in some ways failing our children right now and not properly equipping them. I was at a forum at the Lusac Library. The moderators were two professors, and they were seeing a trend where they have more and more students that are coming into the university that are struggling with basic math and don't even know how to read well. So, you know, the Alaska Reads Act, what we could call the Mississippi Miracle Bill, that was originally my bill, had it for a couple of years, had some good hearings, but I was actually the one that walked into the Senate Education Committee a few years back, and I saw the perfect committee that would embrace this bill. So instead of it being mine, I went to the chair and went to the minority leader at the time, Tom Begich, and I said, how about if we put this into a committee bill? So it's not a single legislator, but we jointly as the Senate, it can be our bill. And it passed unanimously in the Senate. Little struggle in over in the House, but I even had Republicans that weren't sure about it. But over the course of the time, they understood that a child learning to read is really important, and it's a key to unlock the rest of academic outcomes for them.
2: You were a member of the Fiscal Policy Working Group, working on solutions to the state's structural deficit. That is a problem that will continue to face the next governor. And I'm curious why you think this has been such a tough problem to solve and what you would do differently as governor to actually get a solution over the finish line.
1: Getting our fiscal house in order is important. And when I look at the slate of candidates, I feel like I'm best equipped to be able to navigate that. It's not going to be easy. You know, on the one hand, I can stand up and fight and be as feisty as the next person. But coupled with that, I have the wisdom to know when it's time to sit down at the table and build consensus. You don't give away the farm when you do that. You stick to your values and principles. But there truly are things that we can come together and get done.
0: That was Republican Shelley Hughes speaking with Alaska Public Media's Eric Stone as part of a series of interviews with gubernatorial hopefuls. Alaska Public Media reached out to all 11 candidates who had raised more than $50,000 as of the mid-July fundraising deadline and will have interviews with every candidate who responds. This is KYUK News. I'm Evan Erickson. Kwayana for listening. Please share your news tips, comments, or suggestions. can email us at news@kyuk.org or message us on Facebook. And stay tuned for Yoktun Ganumchit coming up.

0: evening, Jingwei Raohua. Today is Wednesday, August 12th, 2026. Let's take a look at KYUK's weather for Bethel and the Kuskokwim Delta tonight. A slight chance of showers before 4 a.m., then a slight chance of rain after 4 a.m. Mostly cloudy with a low around 54, east wind around 10 miles per hour. Tomorrow, rain likely mainly between 10 a.m. and 4 p.m. Mostly cloudy with a high near 67, east wind around 10 miles per hour. For the lower Kuskokwim Valley tonight, a chance of showers, then a chance of rain after 4 a.m. Mostly cloudy with a low around 55, east wind around 15 miles per hour. Tomorrow, rain likely mainly between 10 a.m. and 4 p.m. Cloudy with a high near 66, southeast wind around 15 miles per hour. And for Anchorage tonight, widespread haze before 7 p.m., mostly cloudy with a low around 54, calm wind. Tomorrow, scattered showers before 1 p.m., cloudy then gradually becoming mostly sunny with a high near 70, calm wind. And for the Bethel tides, a low tide of negative 1 foot at 11 a.m. and a high tide of 4.5 feet at 5:15 p.m. Sunrise time this morning was at 6:49 a.m. Sunset time will be at 10:54 p.m. Koyana Jakanak for listening to KYUK 6:40 a.m. Mani Momtiri Shagmi.
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1: Evening cungaya kau kau. Today is Wednesday, August 12th, 2026. Let's take a look at KYUK's tender drums announcements. The Ahuja Kharmid Native Council invites tribal members to attend the 2026 ONC annual meeting this Saturday, August 15th at the Robert Lecander ONC Multipurpose Building located at 267 Akiak Drive next to Pinkies Park. Doors open at 9 a.m. for transportation assistance to and from the event. You can call the main office at 543-2608 by Friday evening to confirm arrangements. For those that missed

0: Saturday monthly food bank. The warehouse on 2nd Road housing next to the winter shelter will be open tomorrow, Thursday, from 4 to 6 p.m. Back to school supply donation drive continues. 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Absentee in-person voting for the 2026 primary election is open until August 17th at the Bethel City Hall at 300 Chief Eddie Hoffman Highway. The location is open Monday through Friday from 8:30 a.m. to 5 p.m. If you have any other Trinodromous messages, please email your announcements to radio@kyuk.org or call 543-3131. 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
5: Anuqiktuk. The wind is blowing in a favorable direction. Anuqiktuk. The wind is blowing in a favorable direction. Anuk ktuk ikfarnachtugut. Anuk ktuk. Anuk ktuk.
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1: This is KCUK 88.1, Chivac, Alaska, and Hooper Bay, Alaska. 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

0: as well as most of the politicians and the cops on the take. And all the mothers.
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0: People are seeking change. They are seeking someone new. They are rejecting preconceived notions about what it means to be a good candidate.
1: What do Democratic voters want from their leaders? We take stock of Tuesday's primary results.
2: For Wednesday, August 12th, this is All Things Considered from NPR News.

0: new piece of equipment that's being introduced, you have to have strong policies that govern its use, and then you have to make sure that your people are being held accountable.
1: But ICE has faced intense scrutiny over its use of force, including multiple fatal shootings. Some immigrant advocates worry those guardrails won't happen at the agency. In a statement, DHS told NPR that ICE is always assessing officer needs to ensure they have the tools to safely make arrests. Compliant Technologies declined to comment. Meg Anderson, NPR News.
2: White House Press Secretary Caroline Leavitt will be departing her role at the end of the month. In an online post, President Trump says it's so she can spend more time with her family. He says she'll now be one of his top outside advisors. She recently returned from parental leave for her second child. The death toll from Monday's powerful earthquake in Colombia has risen to at least 250 as rescuers rush to try and find anyone still alive under the rubble. In contrast, civilian...
1: Meg Anderson, NPR News.
2: White House Press Secretary Caroline Leavitt will be departing her role at the end of the month. In an online post, President Trump says it's so she can spend more time with her family. He says she'll now be one of his top outside advisors. She recently returned from parental leave for her second child. The death toll from Monday's powerful earthquake in Colombia has risen to at least 250 as rescuers rush to try and find anyone still alive under the rubble. In contrast, civilian-run websites are filled with thousands of posts of missing loved ones, leading to fears that the death toll will climb dramatically, NPR's Carrie Kahn reports.
3: One website lists more than 4,000 missing relatives. Meanwhile, dramatic rescues of people pulled alive from the rubble continue, like this scene late Wednesday afternoon at the site of a collapsed four-story building in the western Colombian city of Pereira. It was broadcast live on Caracol TV.
4: ¡Hay vida! ¡Hay vida!
3: A rescue worker hears a man buried under the rubble, then screams to the crowd digging through the shattered concrete, "There's life! There is life!" Cali, Colombia's mayor, where dozens of buildings collapsed, says rescue teams continue to find signs of people alive as crews rush to save them. Carrie Kahn, NPR News, Rio de Janeiro.
2: Lawyers for the man charged with killing Charlie Kirk say he shouldn't be eligible for the death penalty because the shooter hit the, quote, intended target during the event attended by thousands last year in Utah. Tyler Robinson's attorneys say prosecutors have not proven that others who attended the event at Utah Valley University were in danger by the shooting. That's a potentially aggravating factor under state law that would make it a capital crime. Wall Street finishes shy of its records today. You're listening to NPR News from Washington. Severe storms struck the Midwest today, causing tornadoes, heavy rains, and flash flooding. First responders have been working to clear roads and restore power. Around 500,000 ratepayers are without power in Illinois, Indiana, Ohio, and Kentucky. In France, Italy, and Spain, some 92 million people are sweltering in temperatures exceeding 95 degrees Fahrenheit in cities largely without air conditioning. NPR's Eleanor Beardsley reports.
5: Some 300 million people, more than half Europe's population, will see intense temperatures this week. The latest blast of extreme heat comes just a week after France and Spain faced some of the worst wildfires they've ever dealt with. The fires were brought on by the heat and intense drought, which has led to water restrictions across nearly 70% of French territory. French officials spoke of a historic and critical drought affecting the country's rivers and also nuclear capacity. Europe is warming twice as fast as any other continent due to atmospheric and oceanic currents, and the fact that it borders the Arctic, where glaciers are melting to leave bare land that absorbs instead of reflecting sunlight. Eleanor Beardsley, NPR News, Paris.
2: A giant replica of the legendary Hoosier Cabinet has been unveiled in a northern Indiana town celebrating its 150th anniversary. Hoosier cabinets were popular in the 1890s through 1930s. They're freestanding kitchen workstations and storage areas that centralized and sped up food preparation at home. Hoosier cabinets waned after World War II as built-in cabinetry became the norm. This is NPR.
6: 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Other contributors include the estate of Joan B. Kroc, whose bequest serves as an enduring investment in the future of public radio and seeks to help NPR produce programming that meets the highest standards of public service in journalism and cultural expression.

0: From NPR News, this is All Things Considered. I'm Ailsa Chang.
1: And I'm Juana Summers. Here's a data point to consider. In Wisconsin, the margin of victory in the Democratic primary for governor is about half a percentage point, around 4,000 votes and over 750,000 votes cast. That was one of several races last night and this summer pitting more progressive candidates against more moderate ones. Let's try to pick out some trends with Amanda Lippman. She's the president of Run for Something. That's an organization supporting young Democrats who are seeking office. Hi there.
2: Hi.
1: I mean, there's just so much ground to cover on the map from a big primary day yesterday. I want to start in Wisconsin, where the Democratic primary for governor saw the more moderate candidate, Milwaukee County Executive David Crowley, prevail quite narrowly over state legislator Francesca Hong, who's a Democratic socialist. And I'll just note that leading up to this race, for people who are watching the polls, Hong was overwhelmingly leading in most public polls. What is your big takeaway from that race?
2: You know, people tuned in right in the last couple of days. We know that there was a ton of money spent on behalf of David Crowley. He was running a ton of ads on the air. And Francesca, who had ran a really strong campaign, started polling basically at 0%, had thousands of volunteers that came from behind, you know, really did crumble a little bit in the final week, did some interviews she, I think, came to regret, had a tough time running away from some of her past sillier tweets. And David was able to close it out in part with the establishment really circling the wagons around him. You know, the polls captured a snapshot in time, but as we have seen, they are not predictive.
1: And so much of the conversation around Hong was really about whether she had the ability to win a general election in the swing state, especially given some of her previous statements, including supporting defunding the police, for example. What did you make about the discourse around her specifically and her electability?
2: You know, I think it is a little bit unfounded. We don't know. We don't know. And in a year like 2026, where we have seen really wild results from some of these elections, maybe she could have won. I do think that it would have been hard. She would have had to bring in a really different team. She would have had to raise a ton of money. The Republicans would have had a lot of material there. But I don't think we should rule it out entirely. I do think a lot of the conversation around her was really problematic in many ways, dismissing her as sort of a faculty lounge. You know, I think one pundit called it like exotica. Mm-hmm. She was a working class chef, an immigrant, didn't graduate from college. She is none of those things. She just really had some really strong beliefs, especially back in 2020 and the years since, and communicated them in a way that I think maybe now she would do it a little bit differently.
1: Yeah. Moving to neighboring Minnesota, Lieutenant Governor Peggy Flanagan won the nomination for the Senate seat over House Representative Angie Craig. And people have described this race also as the more progressive candidate prevailing to some extent. And immigration just played a huge role in this race. Tell us what you saw.
2: You know, Angie Craig, within the first couple of days of the Trump 2.0, voted for the Lake and Riley Act, that very aggressive, very anti-immigrant bill that the Republican Congress pushed through and Trump signed. A year and a half later, that seems to have been a huge mistake, especially what we saw in Minnesota with ICE showing up, killing Minnesotans in the streets. This is not what voters wanted. Peggy Flanagan, the lieutenant governor, ran a really strong campaign that was able to go across the coalition. She handily won that election yesterday. And I think people are underrating that when we talk about, you know, the simple establishment versus insurgent conversation from Tuesday.
1: Amanda, if you take these results, as well as the narrow victory for progressive candidate Abdul Al-Sayed in the Michigan primary for Senate, there seemed to be just a lot of upper Midwest hunger for new voices, but also some hand-wringing about them, it seems. Can you consider these all together?
2: Yeah, I think even seeing, you know, Francesca lost, but as you noted, by only half a percentage point, she got close to 40% of the vote. Democratic primary voters are sick of the status quo. They want change. They want people who were not part of getting us into this mess to help get us out of it. I think we're seeing them explore different kinds of candidates, different kinds of campaigns, and seeing candidates who are really singing out of a bigger songbook or are talking about taking big swings to solve our problems. It is not enough just to say, you know, I can stop Trump. I will fight Trump. It's what else are you going to do?
1: I do want to ask you also about what we saw happen in Connecticut, where 14-term Democratic Congressman John Larson was successfully challenged by former Hartford Mayor Luke Bronin, who's 31 years his younger, and Run for Something, your organization, supports young Democrats running for office. Is this a trend? It seems to be on its face to be not a great time to be an older Democrat seeking re-election.
2: You know, I called last year for every Democrat over the age of 75 to make this their last term. I stand by that. These older leaders, when they have to fight and defend their seats and make an affirmative case why they are the right people right now, they're having a tough time doing it. Congressman Larson in particular had some health struggles, had some communication issues. Remember, there's a very viral video where he goes to a local farmer's market and doesn't understand what making content is and doesn't know what boba tea is. You know, seemed pretty out of touch with where normal Connecticuters are. You've got to be able to communicate and to understand where your voters are in this moment. And that's not to say that every 75 or 80 year old can't do it, but he definitely couldn't.
1: Pushing back a little bit here, I wonder if I were to have someone like Congressman Larson or another veteran lawmaker on the line here, they might argue that experience matters, that they know how to legislate, that they know how the system works to be able to effectively represent their constituents. What do you make of that argument?
2: Have they proven it over the last 2 years, 4 years, 8 years, 10 years, 14 years? We have seen in the last, especially 18 months, most establishment members of Congress have folded. They have bent the knee to Trump. They have not indicated the kind of courage or conviction that their voters are really showing. They maybe know how the system works, but they're not using that knowledge to any good ends. So what's the point? Might as well try someone new.
1: We've been speaking with Amanda Littman. Her organization is Run for Something. Amanda, thanks.
2: Anytime.
0: Postpartum mental health is at the forefront of a trial going on in Massachusetts. Lindsay Clancy has pleaded not guilty to murdering her three children in 2023, and her defense hinges on the dangerous condition known as postpartum psychosis. Medical experts and women who have experienced this disorder say that this trial shows the need for more understanding and education. From member station WBUR, Deborah Becker reports.
3: In Clancy's trial this week, her healthcare providers testified about the medications she was prescribed and her deteriorating mental state. Women who've struggled with postpartum psychosis say it's been difficult to hear. Megan Cliffel was a new mom of two when her symptoms began.
4: It's wild how quickly it happened, and also how, in my case, how logically I was acting, but in a diluted reality.
3: Cliffel was riding the subway home from her job in New York City in 2015 when her thoughts started to unravel.
4: I went to sort of from feeling a little off all day to suddenly believing people were watching me.
3: She came to believe that a group was plotting to hurt her and her two daughters, who were 2 years and 8 months old.
4: So my brain is essentially taking all of these little details and knitting them together into this new alternate sense of terrifying truth, wherein the entire city is out to get me, my girls.
3: It got worse when she got home. She thought the refrigerator was spewing poisonous gas and people on TV were threatening her. Throughout, she thought she needed to protect her kids.
4: My husband's got our two baby girls in our bedroom, and I punch him in the face trying to get to them.
3: At the same time, a sense of paranoia overcame her, and she tried to get to the roof of her apartment building.
4: In my mind, I was thinking if I showed I'd be willing to jump from the roof, that would just showing I'd be willing would prove my loyalty and sort of save us.
3: Her husband called 911.
4: I was handcuffed on the floor of our Lower East Side apartment. My kids were artfully distracted by watching Elmo in our bedroom.
3: During her 12 days in a psychiatric hospital, a doctor convinced her to take medications to help her, as she describes it, reattach to reality. Eventually, she got a diagnosis.
4: It took about 2 months, and only when I was in the seat of a reproductive psychiatrist for somebody to say you had postpartum psychosis. And that moment of somebody naming it was so helpful to me.
3: She got better taking the mood stabilizer lithium, which is shown to be highly effective. Medical experts say although postpartum psychosis is temporary and treatable, it can be dangerous and misdiagnosed.
5: This is the scariest mental illness that I know of.
3: Dr. Susan Hatters-Friedman is a reproductive and forensic psychiatrist. She says one of the big problems is that postpartum psychosis is not listed as a distinct diagnosis in what's known as the DSM. That's the handbook used to identify mental health conditions. So patients often have a hard time getting proper care.
5: These things are happening to you, and you've got this dependent little person with you, and it's not listed in the DSM, and doctors might not recognize what's going on.
3: Postpartum psychosis is estimated to occur in 1 to 2 of every 1,000 births, making it more common than sudden infant death syndrome. But parents and their doctors are far less likely to be informed about it. Dr. Veal Berhink is with Mount Sinai Health System in New York.
6: We know that we don't train our doctors in it, that it's massively missed.
3: In Clancy's case, prosecutors say she deliberately planned to kill her kids. It was not sudden psychosis, as the defense argues. Berhink has treated hundreds of women with postpartum psychosis, but has not treated Clancy and is not involved in the trial. She says Clancy's symptoms are clear.
6: For me, it's a very classical, typical story of a woman with postpartum psychosis not being diagnosed, not being treated.
3: Mom Megan Cliffel is now a writer and mental health advocate. She and many maternal health experts hope that the national attention from this trial will improve postpartum screening and education.
4: You care about this now when it's the center of this, you know, dramatic and tragic trial, but you don't care about this enough to change how we support women and families in this country.
3: 4 years after Cliffel's ordeal with postpartum psychosis, she went on to have a third child with the proper care and medication. Her children are now 13, 11, and 6 years old. For NPR News, I'm Deborah Becker in Boston.

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1: 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I'm Elsa Chang.
2: And I'm Juana Summers. Israeli settlers are attacking Palestinians in the occupied West Bank at a record pace, according to the UN. As of last month, 76 Palestinians had died at the hands of settlers and Israeli soldiers this year. Yet amid this violence, many thousands of Palestinians continue to work for Israelis in the West Bank. NPR's Frank Langfitt reports on how Palestinian workers balance their need to make money with their anger toward Israel's occupation.
3: Nahal Amer works in an Israeli factory that makes cleaning wipes. We speak through his car window in a factory parking lot to avoid attention. Nahal is 51. He hates the Israeli occupation.
4: The settlements are like an octopus. It spreads its tentacles, chokes you, and gradually encroaches on your space.
3: Amer's referring to the Israeli settlements consuming land where Palestinians hope to build a future state. His dilemma? Amer earns twice as much working for Israelis as he did at a Palestinian gas station. I ask him how he feels about working for the Israelis. I'm forced to, Amer says. Israeli companies began setting up factories in the West Bank in the 1980s. Over time, businesses benefited from low-wage Palestinian labor, and Palestinians made more than they could elsewhere. After Hamas attacked Israel on October 7th, 2023, that bargain became harder for many Palestinians. Israel revoked work permits, citing security. At least 18,000 people lost their jobs working for Israeli factories and settlements here. Meher Abdullah runs a grocery store in a village near the factory.
5: People used to buy on credit before, and then when they get paid, they would come and pay up. After October 7, I realized people would ask for credit, but then wouldn't pay. I'll show you.
3: Taking out a notebook and showing me all the debts. Abdullah says his customers, fellow Palestinians, owe him $33,000 he'll never get back. He's had to cut his staff from 15 to 3. Abdullah says he can shoulder the loss because he has other businesses.
5: Thank God I didn't have to work in the settlements.
3: Erez Magor is a sociology professor at Ben-Gurion University who studied the settlement economy. He says, historically, this work arrangement is not unusual.
6: In the past, where you had colonialism and colonies, you had the local population working. If it's agriculture, if it's mining, or if it's construction, whatever it is, working for their occupiers, right?
3: The Israeli government denies that the West Bank is a colony. Instead, it sees the area as part of a Jewish biblical heartland. Regardless, Magor says the arrangement can be bitter for some Palestinian workers.
6: The settlement housing and these industrial zones are being constructed by the same Palestinians that are losing their land and, you know, seeing the dream of a Palestinian state get farther and farther away from reality.
3: Back at the factory parking lot, I meet Shadi Salama. He's just finished his shift at a chocolate factory. Salama says his work commute isn't easy. Citing potential terror threats, Israeli soldiers sometimes close giant iron gates across the roads to his village and lock people inside.
7: I have called my boss several times while standing at a closed gate. And I said, the gate's closed. And the supervisor says, what can you do? Go home. When it opens, come back.
3: When Salama is able to drive out of his village, he worries settlers might attack. He recalls one especially harrowing drive with his family.
7: I've had an attack where they broke my window. They threw a stone through my window.
8: Did they yell anything?
7: They were screaming death to Arabs. And then I had to immediately reverse and get out.
3: Salama's so nervous talking to me, he flaps his knees back and forth as if they were butterfly wings. Hassan Barghouti runs a labor rights organization in the West Bank. He says labor law is weak here.
9: There is no minimum wage, no social insurance, medical insurance, and other social benefits.
3: Barghouti adds that some factories sometimes simply don't pay some of their workers. But Salama says he's treated well. He shows me a scar where he cut his hand dismantling a machine.
7: A while ago, I had a job injury. He treated me and let me have time off until I recuperated. Whatever I ask, my supervisor gives me. If I ask for a raise, he gives me a raise.
3: Salama says on principle, he doesn't like working with any aspect of the occupation. But good jobs are so hard to find here, he says nobody holds it against him. Frank Langford, NPR News, in the occupied West Bank.
1: More people are giving up their cats and dogs. That's because with inflation, it's gotten more expensive to take care of a pet. And the cost of finding those pets' new homes has also increased for the animal welfare community. Anavi Prakash with member station KMUW has this story.
8: On a recent morning, Linda Rusick picks up a female German Shepherd at the Kansas Humane Society in Wichita.
10: What you doing, pretty girl? What you doing? Pretty girl.
8: Rusick calls her pretty girl because this stray dog doesn't have a name of her own yet.
10: Yes, that's a good girl. Use that voice.
8: Rusick is taking her halfway from Wichita in south central Kansas to a rescue in Topeka in the northeast of the state. When rescues and shelters need to offload animals, transporters are called to action.
10: I would hope at some point in time I wouldn't be transporting because there was no need for it. But it just seems like I think that and then it gets crazier.
8: And each trip has also gotten way more expensive. Rusick says she's seen a tank of gas go from $40 to $75. Christy Fisher is the executive director of Wichita Animal Action League. Shelters and rescues are constantly operating at capacity, she says.
11: You know, nationwide, we are just to the point where a lot of rescues and shelters are essentially just warehousing animals because there's just nowhere for them to go, and or kind of just transferring animals from one facility to another.
8: In 2025, the U.S. saw about 1.3 million animals arrive into shelters and rescues, about a 3% increase from 2024. That's according to the ASPCA. At the same time, just more than 900,000 animals left shelters and rescues.
10: That's right.
8: Rusick has been driving shelter animals for about 15 years. She says she drives an average of 2,000 miles a month. At the halfway point, Rusick passes the German Shepherd on to the next transporter.
10: You get the paperwork? She drank water, she did pee or poo.
8: Okay. Nika Orba is the supervisor for Sedgwick County Animal Control.
12: Some of our transporters that were really tried and true transporters who are retired and on fixed incomes simply can no longer afford to transport because they can't afford the increasing price in gas.
8: Nearly every day, shelters and rescues have agonizing conversations with people who are giving up their pets. Here's Fisher again.
11: The vast majority of people that we are talking to are absolutely desperate to find places for their pets, sometimes even to the point of, you know, threatening to shoot their pets if we don't take them because they feel like they've exhausted all of their resources. It sucks a bit of your soul out every time you hear that.
8: She wants to help every animal, she says, but sometimes it just isn't possible. For NPR News, I'm Anavi Prakash in Wichita.

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0: It's All Things Considered from NPR News. I'm Juana Summers.
1: And I'm Elsa Chang. Deadly earthquakes recently struck both Colombia and Venezuela.
0: We explore what these two seismic events have in common and what's different.
2: An earthquake like this tends to affect a wider area than a shallow earthquake like the one we saw in Venezuela a few weeks ago.
1: First, this news.
3: Live from NPR News in Culver City, California, I'm Dwayne Brown. The Treasury Department says it refunded another $30 billion worth of tariffs last month after the Supreme Court ruled against how the Trump administration was collecting the duties. NPR's Emily Fang reports.
4: Tariffs are a key part of President Trump's economic toolkit. But by the end of last month, the U.S. had refunded a good chunk of them, $115 billion, out of the approximately $166 billion in tariffs wrongfully collected under an interpretation of trade law the Supreme Court struck down this February. The Trump administration then rolled out a new round of tariffs on about 60 countries last month, which it alleged were exporting some goods made with forced labor. But earlier this month, a coalition of 25 U.S. states sued the administration over those new tariffs, arguing they are an attempt to simply replace the customs duties already struck down. Emily Fang, NPR News, Washington.
3: In Ohio, at least one person is dead following severe storms and flooding in the rural community of Roseville from member station WOSU. George Hillcock reports scores of homes were damaged as strong winds battered Ohio's largest city.
5: Ohio Governor Mike DeWine deployed the National Guard to southeast Ohio, where Roseville was almost completely cut off by floodwaters. In northeast Ohio, several prisoners were injured, including four severely, after being struck by lightning. In Columbus, 80-mile-an-hour winds damaged homes and ripped the roof off of a community center. Willard Rubel's camper was crushed by a tree 20 minutes after he decided to go to work on his day off.
6: I wasn't going to work, and then something told me just going to work. If I wouldn't have went to work, it would probably kill me.
5: The storm knocked out power for over 100,000 American Electric Power customers, but the utility expects most to be restored by the end of the week.
3: You are listening to NPR News. Millions of people in Europe stepped outside this evening to watch a spectacular sunset with a solar eclipse. The path of totality passed through parts of Greenland, Iceland, and Spain, as Alexis Marshall reports.
7: In a tiny Galician town, hundreds of locals and visitors filled the streets to view this rare astronomical event.
8: Look at that!
7: Bill Courtney of Michigan traveled all the way here with his college buddies to be in the path of totality. This is his fourth total solar eclipse.
9: It's a very special bit of geometry that allows for that spectacle to take place.
7: This was the Spanish mainland's first total solar eclipse in more than a century, but another one is coming next year. For NPR News, I'm Alexis Marshall in El Cadabo, Spain.
3: A new government report on inflation suggests that higher oil and gas prices from the Iran war are only having a limited impact on the broader economy. Consumer prices rose 3.4% last month, down slightly from 3.5% in June, but the report from the Labor Department is still higher than before the Iran war, nearly 6 months ago. That's when inflation was 2.4% and much closer to the Fed's target rate. Investors hoping a cooler inflation report will make it less likely the Fed will have to raise rates next month. This is NPR.

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1: This is All Things Considered from NPR News. I'm Elsa Chang.
2: And I'm Juana Summers. We got some encouraging news on the inflation front today. The cost of living is still going up, but not as fast as it had been. Gasoline and grocery prices actually came down a bit in July. NPR's Scott Horsley joins us now. Hey there.
3: Hi, Juana.
2: So, Scott, it sounds like we got a little bit of relief for shoppers at the gas station and the grocery store. Tell us what's happening.
3: Yeah, gasoline prices fell in July for the second consecutive month. Before you get too excited by that, gas prices are still a lot higher than they were before the U.S. launched its war with Iran. AAA says the average price is still north of $4 a gallon. And pump prices may have bottomed out unless we start to see some real movement of tanker traffic in the Strait of Hormuz. Now, grocery prices also came down just a little bit in July, and that was particularly noticeable in the produce aisle, where lettuce prices plunged more than 16%. It was the biggest one-month drop in lettuce prices on record. And, of course, that stems from the deadly outbreak of cyclosporiasis linked to iceberg lettuce from Mexico. Some of that suspect lettuce was recalled, and food economist David Ortega of Michigan State University says retailers are now offering discounts on other leafy greens in hopes of winning back nervous customers before it spoils.
4: What this points to is really a demand shock. When consumers hear that iceberg lettuce has been identified as a potential source, then they start to cut back on other products because of this food safety outbreak.
3: I noticed this past weekend my local supermarket was promoting sale prices on lettuce advertised as fresh from nearby farms. But, you know, keep this in perspective. Lettuce is a tiny slice of most people's shopping basket. Still, that double-digit drop in lettuce prices did keep overall grocery inflation in check last month.
2: And, Scott, what's happening to the overall cost of living?
3: Well, the Labor Department said this morning overall consumer prices in July were up 3.4% from a year ago, which is a smaller annual increase than we saw in either May or June. So price hikes are slowing down. Unfortunately, wage increases are also slowing. So the average worker's paycheck is not keeping up with today's cost of living. Many families are either having to cut back on what they buy or borrow more on their credit cards. Now, there is some good news in today's report. Rent is not going up as fast as it was. The price of car insurance has actually come down a bit. On the other hand, computer prices are climbing. Apple, for example, raised the price of its MacBooks and iPads this summer because the artificial intelligence boom is driving so much demand for memory chips.
2: What does this inflation report mean for the Federal Reserve and its efforts to bring prices under control?
3: It could buy the Fed a little breathing room. You know, if you strip out volatile food and energy prices, core inflation for the 12 months ending in July was just 2.5%. That's down from previous months. And economist Bernard Yaros, who's with the forecasting firm Oxford Economics, thinks this relatively tame report will make it less likely the Fed feels like it has to raise interest rates at the next meeting in September.
5: For the time being, it reinforces the view that the Fed will sit tight in September. But I think there's a big caveat to that call, and that's that, you know, we're going to get another report right before the next September meeting.
3: We'll see if that next report shows continued cooling or if some of the one-off factors like the fire sale on lettuce are reversed and price hikes start heating up again.
2: NPR's Scott Horsley, thank you.
3: You're welcome.
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6: When Sam Chris found out about Substack's new AI detection tool, he celebrated.
7: I was straightforwardly in favor of it. Obviously, the technology isn't perfect, but I think it's good enough.
6: Chris is a freelance writer based in the UK. His popular Substack, Numb at the Lodge, has covered culture and politics for 4 years. He says this move is a good thing for readers' experience of the site and for Substack.
7: the only way that any platform is going to be able to survive into the medium future is if it can guarantee that the things people are reading were actually written by another person.
6: Others doubt that this is a step in the right direction. Sam Illingworth is a Substacker and professor based in Scotland. His work focuses on thinking critically about when it's most useful to use AI and when it's not. He fears that this new update could enable what he calls a witch hunt.
8: It creates an environment of suspicion. And, you know, the line I always use is, you're guilty until proven human.
6: Illingworth says the risk of false positives should be taken very seriously. Because Substack allows users to subscribe and pay their favorite writers directly, those who are inaccurately flagged as AI users could stand to lose a portion of their income. The change is a partnership with the AI detection software service, Pangram. Illingworth says the way Pangram detects AI, by looking for phrases that are predictable and structured, makes it far more likely for certain marginalized groups to be mislabeled.
8: Anyone who's learned any other language as a second language, you learn it to be much more structured than somebody who is a native speaker. So this means that AI detection software is biased against non-native English speakers. It's also the case for people who identify as being neurodiverse.
6: Illingworth agrees that pure AI content is bad for Substack, but he thinks a percentage-based system doesn't provide the whole picture of how a person might be using AI.
8: Imagine I had an entire idea myself, and then I asked AI to riff with me on that idea. What percentage of that is AI?
6: Supporters of the new feature argue that people often use AI to bypass the most important parts of the creative process.
9: Editing is voice. That's when we're doing style. That's when we're looking at word choice and syntax and how we're putting our sentences together.
6: Sarah Fay teaches creative writing at Northwestern University and is an active user of Substack herself. She says she was excited about the new feature, so the backlash surprised her.
9: I just didn't realize so many people would feel caught out. There's just nothing wrong with using AI, but I do believe in transparency.
6: Substack CEO Chris Best tells NPR he doesn't think using AI in the writing process is inherently bad, but he worries about too much AI slop.
10: Even creators who are using these tools extensively have the same fear that if all of the platforms they're on get flooded with low-effort AI slop, it'll devalue their work.
6: For those worried about the changes, Best says Substack isn't taking a knee-jerk approach to AI.
10: I think we're going to find that there are cases where people are totally fine with reading things that are heavily AI-assisted, but that there will be new norms and new expectations. In general, creating some transparency and some agency on behalf of the reader is actually good for everybody who's doing high-quality work.
6: And whether they're happy with this update or not, Substackers agree that conversations like these are crucial as AI use grows, for readers and for anyone who wants to publish their writing. For NPR News, I'm Zephyr Weinreich.
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0: 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During the early weeks of the war with Iran, hundreds of U.S. sailors and their families were rushed out of Bahrain with only a duffel bag. As the war continues, many of these families are still living out of suitcases back in the U.S. The Navy's trying to figure out what's next for them. Steve Walsh with WHRO in Norfolk has this report.
1: Shortly after the war with Iran started in late February, one Navy spouse was about to go back to Bahrain with her husband. Then they got word from the Navy.
2: A day before we were supposed to leave to be stationed in Bahrain together, we were told we need to go somewhere else for a short period of time, and then here we are 5 months later.
1: NPR has agreed to withhold their names. The Navy spouse is concerned about the potential impact on her husband's career. The two of them are now living out of three duffel bags.
2: We were at one location for a while and then spur of the moment sent to another location for what ended up being 10 weeks. So it's a lot of moving with very short notice and can't really unpack or own too much because you never know when you're going to be going somewhere else.
1: They're on what's called temporary duty status, so they aren't eligible for base housing or money for rent. American bases in the region remain targets for Iran. After a first story ran on NPR in April, the Navy conceded that at least 1,500 troops and their families had left the Navy base in Bahrain, which is home to the Navy's Fifth Fleet. When military members and their families go overseas, they have to designate a place they would return in emergency. Some evacuees remain at the place they designated. Others are still moving from base to base. Head of Fleet Forces Admiral Carl Thomas told NPR that the Navy hasn't released an overall plan, but reopening Bahrain to families seems unlikely in the near future.
3: We're really trying to take each case individually and make sure those people are taken care of and we understand what they want. But with things heating back up over there right now, it's not an option.
1: Some came through Norfolk, Virginia. Hundreds have arrived in Tampa, home of CENTCOM. There, the organization Blue Star Families is helping make food deliveries. Families with young children are trying to enroll in schools. They may not have all of their records, says Executive Director Susie Malloy.
4: When the kids first arrived, we gave them backpacks and school supplies because, you know, they left so quickly they didn't think to grab all of what they needed to go back to school.
1: Ingemis Shields runs JetPet, which transports animals in and out of Bahrain, including for some military and civilian defense workers. She still lives in Bahrain and remembers when the war began.
5: The early days, quite shocking, especially Bahrain is considered safe. It's a small island with friendly people. So when I woke up, I was literally blasted off my bed.
1: People weren't prepared for the cost and paperwork involved in transporting pets out of the Middle East. Many had to leave their animals behind. Pets were left with neighbors or friends and still haven't left the country.
5: A lot of people are in panic mode, and our team as well. We are going under that same stress where alarms go off and deprived sleep and uncertainty.
1: The country is still under periodic attack. For most clients, all she can tell them to do is wait and see. For NPR News, I'm Steve Walsh.

0: so far, the death toll is much lower than in neighboring Venezuela. That country was hit by a similarly sized pair of quakes last month. NPR's Katia Riddle looks at what these two seismic events have in common and what accounts for their differences.
1: The Colombia earthquake is what seismologists call an intermediate depth earthquake. William Barnhart works for the U.S. Geological Survey, or USGS, and has been tracking this event.
2: So it's an earthquake that happened about 100 kilometers down inside the earth that's somewhat deep.
1: Barnhart says this part of the world has seen its share of these.
2: These earthquakes are somewhat common in South America. There's been 32 or 33 of these since the early 1900s.
1: These earthquakes can be relatively benign unless they reach denser population centers, like this one did.
2: It still was strong enough to cause a fairly significant amount of damage.
1: The USGS says it is possible the eventual toll could climb towards 1,000. That's compared to more than 6,000 people killed in Venezuela last month. In terms of overall damage, he says in Colombia,
2: it's an order of magnitude smaller than in Venezuela.
1: That's in part because the Venezuela earthquake was closer to the surface of the earth. Harold Tobin is the director of the Pacific Northwest Seismic Network. He says the Colombia quake was deeper and its reach more diffuse.
3: An earthquake like this tends to affect a wider area than a shallow earthquake like the one we saw in Venezuela a few weeks ago.
1: Depth and reach are just a couple of the many factors that determine how deadly an earthquake is, says Tobin.
3: But then how it actually affects people depends on all kinds of things, including, you know, just literally where people live relative to the earthquake, how high the population density is, how good or bad construction practices are in the region.
1: Colombia does have earthquake-resistant building standards, which can reduce the risk of collapse, but many communities remained vulnerable. That's because building construction is only part of the equation, says Tobin. Another thing that matters is the way the seismic waves moved through the earth.
3: And it turns out, unfortunately, they get amplified by places where we have, instead of bedrock at the surface, we have, you know, layers of sediment, right? Loose, softer sediment shakes more. People, especially in mountainous regions, tend to live in the lowlands because that's where you can farm.
1: But in a quake, that sediment can become deadly. Venezuela had even more damage because the earthquake's most severe effects were concentrated in heavily populated areas along the country's northern urban corridor. William Barnhart from USGS says despite their similarities in magnitude and close geography, it would be a mistake to think that these two events are related. These quakes just happen to occur in relatively close proximity.
2: It's coincidence. There's a magnitude 7 earthquake on Earth about once a month.
1: The natural world produces events like this all the time, says Barnhart. It's when they cause devastating loss of life that they command our attention. Katie Riddle, NPR News.

0: Not all string quartets are created equal. Some groups play it safe, performing standard repertoire straight off the page. Others, like the New York-based Public Quartet, walk on the wilder side. Rhythm Nation is the title of the Public Quartet's new album, and as our reviewer, NPR's Tom Heisinger, notes, the band's musical appetite, which includes improvisation, is all over the place.
1: Literally all over, like in the West African country of Mali. That's music by Fode Lassana Djabate. He originally wrote it for his own instrument, the balafon, a type of marimba with buzzing gourd resonators. This string quartet arrangement makes for an effervescent Afro-Western cocktail. The Public Quartet has always been agile and adventurous. In 2016, they improvised live on TV as a soundtrack for the presidential debate between Hillary Clinton and Donald Trump. These days, they're asking composers to write for them, like Eddie Venegas, the Venezuelan violinist whose Cachumbambeando Enclave is a groove-laden showcase.

this album displays the Public Quartet's full range, juxtaposing global beats, for instance, with the rigor of Pulitzer-winning jazz composer Henry Threadgill. Now we're in abstract territory. This piece, 652, offers a thicket of pointillist notes popping up like whack-a-moles, and plenty of room for improv solos. Rhythm Nation borrows its title from Janet Jackson's 1989 album, which, for Public Quartet violinist Janina Narpoth, was an ear-opening manifesto of inclusion. The players riff on some Jackson beats, just short interstitials, which, for me, fall flat. Far better is the extraordinary Baobab by electronic wizard Jaylin. She sampled the quartet's music to form a percussive landscape the players improvise over live.

Rhythm Nation unfolds like a smart mixtape, making the argument that the story of American music is built on many different beats. From Daniel Bernard Romain's hip-hop etudes to Duke Ellington's Come Sunday and this lovely commission from Jeff Scott, Blues for Buddy, which saunters along somewhere between a tango and a flamboyant New Orleans processional.

0: the genteel string quartet of 18th century Haydn and Mozart is barely recognizable in the public quartet. The band commissions music, curates it innovatively, and performs it fearlessly. That's what we need in our string quartets today.
1: The album is Rhythm Nation by the Public Quartet, and our reviewer is NPR's Tom Huizenga.

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1: We'll go ahead and get started. My name is Alice Ruby. I'm the mayor of the city of Dillingham and a volunteer to be a moderator for this event. I'd like to take the opportunity to welcome you here, welcome the candidates, welcome the public for participating. Virtual meet and greet is being sponsored by Bristol Bay Votes, which is a coalition of Bristol Bay organizations working to improve the civic engagement through nonpartisan voter education and engagement. And the partners are UTBB, BBEDC, BBNA, and BBNC. The primary election is on Tuesday, August 18th. And one of the things we want to remind voters is this is a pick one election. So it's pick one candidate. And we'll be sharing a sample ballot in the comments chat box of this Zoom and Facebook stream so that you get a chance to look at it. And also encouraging people, consider early or in-person absentee voting. That's available through August 17th. And in the Bristol Bay communities, almost every community has a site where you can do absentee or in-person early voting. Aleknagik, Chignik Bay, Chignik Lake, Clark's Point, Dillingham, Igigik, Ekwok, Good News Bay, Igiagig, Iliamna, New Halen, Kakanak, Manicotic, Nondalton, Pedro Bay, Perryville, Pilot Point, Platinum, Port Allsworth, Port Hyden, South Naknek, Togiak, and Twin Hills. And for a full list of all of the communities in the Senate District, it's pretty easy to find. You can go to elections.alaska.gov and look up where your absentee vote can be cast in your community. And just as a point, absentee ballots will be counted as long as they're postmarked on or before Election Day and reach the Division of Elections no later than August 28th. One of the tips from the group to be aware that not all mail is postmarked on the day it's dropped in the box. So we encourage you to mail your ballot in a few days early or take your ballot to one of those locations. And the staff, again, will be putting a link in the chat box so that you can look on the state's website to see where your absentee ballot location is. You can also fax a completed absentee ballot to the Division of Elections. And if you don't have access to a fax, you can use a scan-to-fax app on your cell phone. And we encourage you to explore all of those. Because all of those are different alternatives for voting in your community, and voting is so important. So again, to welcome everybody, welcome the candidates. We really appreciate that you're taking the time to be with us today. It is just so important for us. We can't say that enough. Welcome to the candidates. Welcome to all the people that are here. Just to let you know, the event is being live streamed on Zoom. It's also being live streamed on UTBB's Facebook page. And also welcome to KUCB in Onalaska and KYUK in Bethel, who are also streaming this this meet and greet. So a quick agenda overview. Each of the five candidates will have up to 8 minutes in alphabetical order by their last name. Due to time constraints, we won't be doing any question or answers, but we do encourage people to reach out to the candidates directly. We'll share candidates' contact info in the chat comments box. To be fair to all, the time limit will be strictly enforced. The timekeeper will play a short bell when you have 1 minute remaining, and then again when you have 15 seconds remaining. And we know it's difficult to hear that, but we would encourage all the candidates to be courteous and to use the time allotted. A reminder, this is a friendly meet and greet, and all candidates are expected to participate in a civil and respectful manner. This event is a neutral space designed to inform voters about platforms, policies, and ideas, not a venue for campaign attacks. All remarks must be directed at the issues and policies, not at the personal character or integrity of other candidates. So again, candidate remarks up to 8 minutes, and will go in order of candidates by their last name. And the candidates for the Senate seat in our district, I'll read the list first before I start introducing. Darren Deacon from Kalskag, Bryce Edgman from Dillingham, Wassily P. Guy from Napaskiak, Wayne A. Morgan from Antioch, and Richard Rob from Bethel. And we will start our panelists with the first panelist, and I didn't see whether he was on or not. I don't see him. The first panelist in our group today is Darren Deacon from Kalskag, and I didn't see that he had signed on, so.
2: He let us know he wasn't going to be able to make it.
1: Okay. All righty. Thank you, Alana. So we'll move next then, and we will stick with the 8 minutes each, even though we're one candidate short. So we'll move on then to Bryce Edgman from Dillingham. Welcome, Bryce. And you're muted, Bryce.
3: Thank you. An important reminder. Good afternoon, everyone. I'd like to start by thanking the Bristol Bay Votes Coalition for putting this event together. I think in all my years of being in the legislature and being a candidate, I've not experienced a forum similar to this, and I'm really hopeful that this will be a venue to spark more interest, more voter awareness, and certainly more turnout as we turn the corner to the August primary coming up here next week on the 18th. And from what little I've heard, the voter turnout in terms of early voting has been pretty good, and hopefully more to come between now and the 18th. As I use my 8 minutes, which really isn't a lot to talk about so many important issues to the district, the state of Alaska, to, you know, the future of rural Alaska, there's just so many issues to touch upon. And I want to weave through my time this morning, this afternoon, I want to weave through the theme of experience, how important it plays. I know a lot of you on the call today. I certainly know to some extent. I've met all the candidates, with exception of Mr. Guy, who is from the Napaskiak village that I was recently at. And but I want to talk as a legislator who's been in Juneau for, you know, for many years, somebody who's serving their third term as the Speaker of the House, who's held virtually every leadership position in the House. I want to kind of walk you through what it takes to be an effective legislator in the rural ranks, in an environment where rural legislators are vastly outnumbered. In fact, you know, we are in single digits in terms of the overall composition of the House and Senate, 60 legislators, 40 in the House, 20 in the Senate. And I want to start by sort of putting you into my shoes a little bit. And I want to tell some stories about some ups and downs of the last 2 years. And I want to start with the veto override session on August 2nd of last year. I remember distinctly being at the dais, sitting next to the Senate president, as the presiding officers do, walking the entire, you know, joint session through a vote and what have you. And I'd asked the Senate president, I said, can the Senate vote first? Because I think you have the opportunity to pick up some minority votes, and then that will set the stage for the House maybe to pick up some swing votes that can get us to the magic number of 45. And I remember Gary saying, yes, let's do it that way. And so the Senate voted first, and by golly, they got 17 to 20. That was a really good start. And so he turns to me, Mr. Speaker, will you please have the House vote? So I said, House members, please proceed to vote. I hit the yes vote, and having to lean over in front of Gary Stevens very awkwardly, like I do every time I vote. And it came up 28. And I remember thinking, 8 plus 7 is 5. That's 45. We have overridden the governor on the education vote. And that was just such a tremendous moment of, it matters to be a legislator. We made a difference that day. And we then proceeded to have another vote where we overrode the governor on a very important, but sort of sort of underrated issue of a bill that would mandate that the Department of Revenue had to give important information to the state auditor to properly audit the oil companies to make sure the state was getting its fair share of its revenue. Senate Bill 183. So we overrode the governor on two different occasions where it's very difficult in governing coalitions in the House and the Senate with strong minorities to get to those, that magic number of 45 and then later on 40 to override them on a bill. And I will tell you, as a veteran legislator, as a Speaker of the House, I played a role in that. And I did a lot of work to line up votes to make sure that we had the coalition together. We had to delay our start of the session from 10 to 1 because we had a member who couldn't make it into Juneau early in the morning. I was frantically running to the Senate President's office, and we pulled it through. But I just want to start with that as a sort of a illustration of what experience plays and how important it is to the rural delegation, because we got more money to our rural schools as well as other schools across the state. But on a couple of other occasions, I think back to the bipartisan elections bill that we finally got through. 10 years and 64 attempts, we got a bipartisan elections bill that would have allowed for ballot curing, would allowed for a rural liaison, would allowed for postage stamped return envelopes for those who vote absentee. It had a mechanism in it to clean the voter rolls. It had just a bunch of things in it that we had Republicans and Democrats supporting. And I remember sitting in the governor's office, again with the Senate President, pleading with the governor, please don't veto this bill. It's a good bill. I know you have two issues, two technicalities that you brought up in front of us that we, up until that point, were unaware of. And I said, please, if you could let that bill go into law, that will help your attempts at getting a gas line bill later on, when we know that there's a lot of detractors to the gas line bill, and that the bill is there was a lot in the bill for people to be concerned about. And he looked at me and yeah, and he vetoed the bill, and said, oh yeah, you have time with 6 days or so left in session to pass another bill and clean up those two technicalities that I was concerned about. And that was, that might have been the lowest point of the session for me, because vetoes come and go, but this one was of a bill that I sure hope we can get back into play next year. But the other low point was the pensions bill. We actually got a bill to the House and Senate for the first time since the defined benefits bill was annulled back in the 2006 session, and the governor. I got called up to his office on May 18th after a long 11-hour day session debating the gas line bill. And the governor was leveraging the pension bill against the gas line bill. And the other member that I was with ended up cursing at the governor, storming out. And so there I was sitting with the governor and Mark Begich, who's advising the governor on the gas line bill. And the governor vetoed the pension bill right in front of me. And that was another low point, because that was a bill that garnered both Republican and Democratic support. A lot of independent legislators supported it. And for all of you concerned about that bill, please know we're going to bring it back next session. And it's going to be back in play with the new governor, a new legislative leadership. But the issue is way too critical to let just sort of languish and to continue to underperform when it comes to recruitment and retention of public sector works. I had a friend yesterday who called me up and said, hey, just want to let you know, my wife and I voted for you. And I said, hey, thank you. That made my day. You know, another moment of why it's so important to be a long-serving legislator, and that's relationships. You've got to have relationships, not only in the Capitol building, but also with your constituents. And as a long-term member of the House, I have relationships that go back, in some cases, is almost 40 years with people, not only in House District 37, but in the upper part of Senate District XS, which is, the YK region. And case in point, I spent a fair amount of time in Bethel, and I've got a lot of major supporters in Bethel, and I expect to do well in Bethel. I know Mr. Robb is from Bethel. He's one of the candidates. I think he's going to do well in Bethel too. But I was very pleased at the reception that I got and the number of people came forward not only volunteering to support, but wanting to actively support me. So I really have to lean in terms of experience, the value of relationships, both with your constituents, with leadership around leaders around the state, but also in the Capitol itself. I couldn't imagine going into the Capitol building, not having all that into place. You know, and in terms of being a experienced legislator, there are rules abounding everywhere, not just written rules, mind you, but unwritten rules. You've got the Constitution, you've got rules in statute, you've got rules in uniform rules. You certainly have Mason's Manual, not Robert's Rules of Order, but Mason's Manual. It's a little bit different in the legislature. And then you have a whole host of unwritten rules.
2: Sorry, Bryce, the chime wasn't working. If you could please wrap up, really.
3: Yes, my time went super fast. I will wrap up by saying that I hope we get another forum to talk about a whole host of issues. I've got about 30 different issues written down here. And I wish everyone the best. Thank you again for this forum. And I look forward to hearing the rest of the candidates.
1: Thank you, Bryce. So we'll move on to our next candidate. And that is Wassily P. Guy from Napaskiak. And I think the techie people, he was having some trouble earlier with not being able to get unmuted.
2: Yeah, Wassily, I know you're on. You have to unmute. I think you can push star 6 and it should unmute you.

0: right.
1: Maybe we can move on, yeah, and then come back to him if he's able to get off mute.
0: Okay, so we'll come back to him. So thank you for trying. So we'll move on to Wayne A. Morgan from ANIAC.
2: So my time starts once you hear me, correct?
0: There you go. Yeah.
2: Okay. Good afternoon, everybody. I thank the Bristol Bay Votes Coalition for putting this important event on for the public, just to see and hear and know more about the candidates that represent the I believe the largest district in the state, and the one that has probably potentially most resources in the state, and a vast different number of constituents that span across school districts within the region, multiple school districts. So good afternoon. My name is Wayne Morgan. My parents are the late Carl and Nancy Morgan Sr. Here in ANIAC, and if you can relate to the name Morgan, yes, my grandpa was one of the Morgans that helped, you know, who Georgetown, upriver from ANIAC, which was named after Georgetown, his name George Morgan, along with George Hoffman and George Willis. So a lot of family history spans across the district. Some relatives down towards Dillingham area, Bristol Bay area. So I'm happy to be part of this forum. I was wanting to run because of my past history and my past experience, which compared to any other candidate that you don't have. Strong leader within the region, within every aspect of my boards that I've been on, got recognized by those boards in one way or another with the recognition in those. Got to serve on some new associations just developing and developing policy for their respective organizations, which is much needed for our district. Within schools, school boards, as you know, I would support the higher BSA, teacher retention, CTE programs that are within our district, and there's others up north that I would highly support if elected, that goes in, it's much needed for high school age kids to have that kind of experience, hands-on training, hands-on experience, and with different careers that they may explore. Like the Bristol Bay Region Career and Technical Education offers, Alaska Excel offers, within YK UConn, it's the Kusilvac Career Academy. Those are much needed things that we need for our young people to get the training they want, get the training they need, and either come back to their village and work and within their career, or work elsewhere with an on and off rotation where that job may not be in that village, but get a good salary position and that training to work elsewhere and come back home to practice their subsistence activities. And working with the 93638 programs, as you guys all know, within tribes, I would work with tribes to have some involve them with some meaningful involvement in policy development to ensure that the decisions we make include them within our their values, needs, and voices of our communities. So there is that I have experience in with that. Within our rural villages, we don't have some fire emergency response systems in place in our villages because we're so remote. And because we're so remote within the privately owned homes, native homes, we don't have any insurance offerings for these private owned homes. So in case something happens in our home, there's no way of replacing, because urban insurance companies, you know, that we go through don't want to insure our rural villages homes because of that, because we're rural. I would work with the state of Alaska legislative body to relook at the statute to involve like a national organization that do work with insurance companies that do work with rural native homes, so they can have insurance in their villages and to have their homes protected in place of fires, you know, if something happened to replace, because as you all know, we have very big housing crisis in the region. Within YK Delta alone, we need 2,000 homes just to meet the demand of our clients, native clients that we have. Within my district, I'm a commissioner of 53 of 56 villages. So the issue is great and the need is great. This would greatly help rural Alaska within all parts of Alaska. I would work with the ensuring that our village safe water is funded along with ATHC, so we have clean water and sewer within our many villages that we don't reach out to yet. And I know that my time's coming up close within that. And like Bryce said too, is you would like to hit on many other things to talk about, but there'll be time for that in the future. I would just point out to go to my website, comment on what my website, send me questions if you have questions. It's morganforsenate.net. So do that and I would be happy to respond to you. With that, I would like to say thank you to everyone for being part of this great program, and I look forward to your support and your vote. Thank you.
0: Thank you very much. Thank you, Mr. Morgan. I'm sorry, I'm smiling because I'm laughing at Alana's her verbal bell. Thank
2: Got
0: you
2: it.
0: Very much. So, okay, so moving, let's see if we can get Mr. Guy unmuted again. So Wassily P. Guy from Napaskiak, were you able to figure out how to get your video unmuted? I don't see any, it still looks like it's muted. So we'll move on then to Richard Rick Robb from Bethel.
3: Hello, everybody. This is Rick Robb. Thanks for having me here. Thanks for the Bristol Bay Voters Coalition and the United Tribes of Bristol Bay. This is a great opportunity to speak and talk to folks. My name is Rick Robb, originally from California. My parents are the late Dick and Armita Robb. I have lived in Alaska for many years. I moved up here as a young man in 1982. I moved to Bethel in 1988, and I've lived here ever since, never looked back. Got a family, raised my kids here. I'm married to my beautiful wife, Odelia. Together we have kids, stepkids, and grandkids. So together we have six kids and four grandkids. I've made a career here in behavioral health as a licensed professional counselor. I've been working in behavioral health, doing program implementation, development, for over 32 years. I spent a career helping people going through rough times, people with suffering from mental illness, from substance abuse issues, with developmental disabilities, I've worked a lot on community service or suicide prevention. I know that's a big issue in our region. I've actually been out there working on it for 30 years. I have a passion for public service. I was on, if you may not know, I was on the Bethel City Council for 9 years. It's a volunteer position. That's a pretty long time to be on that council. I was a mayor of Bethel for 4 years. During that time, you know, I think we accomplished a lot. We helped get a pool, a soccer park. We had 9 balanced budgets, so we demonstrated fiscal responsibility. Helped update the public works and the water and sewer infrastructure here in Bethel, mandated some long-term planning for that. So now I'm running for Alaska State Senate District S. I think we need effective representation from Southwest Alaska. I'm running as an independent, not for any party. I always want to put our people first. I'm not for any party, any political elite, not tied to any special interest. Every vote, every position will be for the benefit of the people of District S. I want to bring some common sense to Juneau. I want to bring some fresh perspective and energy to Juneau. Our District S, is a huge geographic area with many communities and cultures. You know, it stretches from the upper Kuskokwim to the end of the Aleutian Islands. And, you know, I can't say I've been to every bit of it because I haven't, but I'd like to get to out there eventually. I would definitely love to hear from people from all the different all different ideas and concerns. And I'll put my information in, it's in the chat. I'd love to hear from folks doing a lot of work virtually. But I want to talk a little bit about a couple of our issues. You know, I mean, I think the biggest issue that I keep hearing about is our fisheries. You know, fisheries is the lifeblood of Southwest Alaska. And salmon, of course, is the main fishery that people are after. And as a state senator, you know, we need to work harder to protect and enhance our fisheries. And on my own personal experience, you know, for many years we had on the Kuskokwim here, we had commercial fishing. And now we don't have any because of the collapse of the fisheries. Now we have subsistence closures. People can't get enough fish. Even as we speak right now, fishing on the Kuskokwim is closed. We've seen, you know, declining salmon runs for the last couple of decades. We've seen subsistence regulations that are restricting people. Our neighbors to the north, I know they're not part of our district, the Yukon, they've been totally shut down for a long time. And I'm worried this is going to continue here. It's going to spread to Bristol Bay and other areas. We need to protect our fisheries. We need to protect our subsistence rights. One of the biggest things that's hurting our fisheries is trawling, you know. I'm going to talk about that. Our out-of-state trawling companies are dragging the ocean bottom and wreaking havoc on our salmon, halibut, and crab stocks. I believe this has affected the Kuskokwim, Yukon, other areas, and it's going to impact Bristol Bay too. I mean, you know, as a senator, I would work to outlaw trawling in state waters. I realize that's not all of it, but we also need to work with the federal government and the North Pacific Fisheries Management Council to, you know, get the trawlers off the bottom, get them in less areas, put limits on the trawlers, prohibit dragging on the ocean floor, and put some limits on bycatch. So we need to do something about that. And that's one of the things that I'm very much vowed to do if elected. I'd like to talk a little bit about our PFD, you know. This is the money that's going to the people, you know, as an owner state. We haven't had a full PFD in over a decade. I realize that the when our statutes were written, the state government wasn't running off PF or off the dividend fund earnings, the permanent fund earnings. But in the last 10 years, the legislature has just been throwing us a bone instead of following their own laws and rules. Now, I believe the formula needs to be adjusted, but we need a PFD that's based on the earnings of the fund that will grow over time, not a PFD based on a legislative handout. You know, there's formulas out there like a 50-50 or a 60-40 split of the earnings so we could fund, you know, state government and PFD, but the funding should be based on the earnings of the fund that will grow over time. This is direct cash flow into our families and into our households and into our communities. We're facing high fuel costs right now. Everybody's so worried about that. Now, I realize the state of Alaska, you know, and out here, we can't control the international price of fuel. But we need to be promoting alternative energies that works in our local areas. That could include wind, geothermal, tidal, and reduce our dependence upon diesel for electricity and heating. Got to do what we can. As a short-term solution, if elected, I would propose an emergency supplemental appropriation to give $1,000 heating fuel credit per household for people that are paying more than $8 a gallon for stove oil, that are paying their own fuel, and they're locked into the prices all year because of barge schedules. That's kind of a radical idea, but that's something I'd propose. One of the things I also want to, that distinguishes me from others, is I believe that we should work to improve government efficiency and reduce inefficiency in our state government. I will propose the use of efficiency models that are used in private industry, such as Six Sigma or the Toyota Lean model. And this isn't a slash burn kind of a dodge, but it's people closest to the work, studying the work, taking the steps to improve efficiency and reduce waste. That way we could do more with what we have. I also think that, you know, I'd like to talk about mining. You know, we have Pebble Mine and Donlin Mine that are out there, potential to wreak environmental damage to our important fisheries. Bing. Both of those mines endanger our fisheries and our ways of life. You know, I heard the voices of the people and the tribes that have spoken against the mines, and people should not be subject to a project of this magnitude when there is so much popular objection. I will work to oppose Pebble and Donlin Mines through the legislature, as because the Constitution names the legislature as the governing body of the unorganized borough. And I think this can help us put some limits on their mines. We need to increase public safety, and we need to have stable education funding. And I know I'm out of time, so I'd just like to thank everybody for listening. I'd like you to consider my ideas. I'd like to consider voting for me next week or 1 week out of the primary. I've got my contacts, my email, my Facebook page, my website, my phone number. Please contact me. I'd love to hear from folks. Okay, and I think I'm right at 8 minutes, so thank you very much.
0: Yeah, thank you very much. Great. Appreciate everyone adhering to the time. So one candidate we haven't heard from is Wassily Guy. And we'll check and see if you've been able to figure out how to unmute your mic. There he is. Okay, hello. So yeah, now we'll hear from Wassily Guy Napostiak.
4: Napostiak. I usually think I know it before I make my speech, but I haven't. But I'm not going to talk much. I'm not going to use my 8 minutes. Is it okay if I speak in your picture?
0: Sure.
4: Yeah, when I was living on Napostiak, me going Houston, Jim, Kanjung, Chamabuchu, Bristol baby no nin atauchum king ayasho list lago yasim ni police academy mon dealing hem mawati ni tao na atana 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district. For instance, the SNAP, which is provided now and available at ABCP at Bethel and the Bethel Hospital at our hospital. And that was one of my resolution that came to be. And if I'm elected, I would like to see our retirement age in Alaska, 65 years of age, while downstate the rest of the United States is 55. So I'd like to see something like, you know, that will help elders here in Alaska. And thank you very much for having me on. Okay, I'm done.
0: Thank you very much, Rick.
4: Thank you.
0: Thank you.
4: Bye bye.
0: So I appreciate everyone that's participated in this. And especially taking the time to speak to voters and citizens. Let me go down the list again. Darren Deacon from Kalskag, not able to make it today. Bryce Edgman from Dillingham. Wassily P. Guy from Neponsiok. Wayne A. Morgan from Antioch. And Richard Rick Robb from Bethel. Again, thank you, Koyana, to the candidates and to everyone that's tuned in today. Please mark your calendars. Don't forget, the primary election is on Tuesday, August 18th. It's so important for everyone to participate. Be sure you vote. Be sure you help others in your community get out and vote, especially elders who might need help to get to the polls. And also remember that early voting is available in Brewster Bay communities, as well as other communities in the region. And it's pretty easy to find out where your early voting site is. just go to elections.alaska.gov and you'll be able to find a list of all the places where there are polls where early voting, early ballots can be filed or obtained. Mailed absentee ballots will be counted as long as they're postmarked on or before Election Day and reach the Division of Elections no later than August 28th. Please remember that not all mail is postmarked on the day you drop it in the box, so we encourage you to mail your ballot a few days early or take your absentee ballot to one of the locations for voting in your community before the election day, which is August 18th. And then also, you know, just vote on election day. Do your voting in person. Make it a celebration in your family. Everyone join, take the whole family, go and vote. Your vote is important. Your vote is critical. And you can also fax ballots as well. So once again, we just want to thank the candidates and the public for listening today. It's been such a great opportunity to hear from candidates that we ordinarily don't get to see day to day. So appreciate your being here. Thank you to Bristol Bay Votes, the coalition of Bristol Bay organizations that's working to improve Bristol Bay civic engagement through nonpartisan voter education and engagement. And those partners in Bristol Bay Votes, United Tribes of Bristol Bay, Bristol Bay Economic Development Corporation, Bristol Bay Native Association, and the Bristol Bay Native Corporation. Thank you to everyone that's online. And thank you to the radio stations that are broadcasting this today, KUCB and KYUK. We appreciate you all being here. And thank you very much. And with that, Alana, I think that's the end, unless there's something else that we need to do.
1: Nope. Big thanks. We'll end the webinar and live stream now. Happy voting, everyone.
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1: 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KUC has over 20 state and local scholarship opportunities to students. Some scholarships are based on need, some on academic standing, some on area of interest. 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Want to travel the world and get a college degree at the same time? You can study abroad from as close as Canada or as far away as Australia or Morocco. 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Elders are often present as knowledge bearers or presenters. 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
2: Hello, and welcome to KUC Corner. My name is Jayla Milford, and I am the new financial aid advisor based on the UAF Kuskokwim campus in Bethel. I am here to talk today about financial aid. If you or your child is looking to attend college, you have probably heard of the term financial aid. Financial aid is money that can help pay for college or career school. It includes scholarships, grants, loans, and work-study programs. Scholarships and grants are types of aid that students do not have to pay back. Loans are when you borrow the money to be paid back with interest, and work-study programs are offered on campus to help pay for tuition. All of these types of funds come from various sources, such as the federal government, state governments, colleges, private organizations, and employers. Students who plan to attend college or career school need to fill out the Free Application for Federal Student Aid, also known as the FAFSA, which is spelled out F-A-F-S-A. Each year, the FAFSA application becomes available on December 1st. It is important to file the FAFSA every year, even if you think that you or your child will not qualify for anything. Most colleges and scholarships require it. Through this one application, students are considered for many scholarship opportunities, including those based on merit, financial need, field of study, life circumstances, outstanding achievements, or any combination of these criteria. In order to be eligible for most scholarships, February 15th is the deadline to fill out your FAFSA. If you or your child plans to attend a University of Alaska school, which includes UAF, UAS, UAA, and all its community campuses, the FAFSA application needs to be filed by February 15th to be eligible and considered for the UA Foundation Scholarships, which offers $5 million in scholarship awards annually. The state of Alaska also requires the FAFSA to be completed by June 30th for state aid, including the Alaska Performance Scholarship. That's right, there's a deadline if your child is an APS scholar. If you have any questions while trying to figure out and fill out your FAFSA, contact me via email, jjmilford@alaska.edu, or by phone, 907-543-4563, or stop by my office at the Kuskokwim campus Monday through Friday, 8 a.m. to 5 p.m. in room 105E. For a scholarship list and more detailed information, please visit our website at www.uaf.edu/Bethel. 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

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Every Sunday, Weekend Edition is there for you. Whether we're following Mexican guest workers now employed in Louisiana's seafood industry or reporting from Boston to Baghdad on events that are changing the world. Daniel Schorr is there too with his long view, and Will Shortz is always there with a mind-boggling puzzle. 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

Yuktuyukamuk ni chukunin nachtuji mani kyuk me. 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

Just poor people, that's all we were, trying to make a living out of blackland dirt. But we'd get together in a family circle singing loud. Daddy sang bass,

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0: Now, George, it's really true. 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You hadn't been to see me on a Learjet.
1: I'm out here right now, bro.
0: I know, but I was thinking about the old days when you used to take the lawnmower.
1: Oh, I tried to get to Amarillo, but man, it was too far with a 10 horsepower.
0: Well, you had a red Buick, though, didn't you?
1: Well, for 2 weeks I had a red Buick and found out later it was gold.
0: Well, as long as you don't start doing that duck.
1: Well, he's not so bad anymore. Nancy run him off.

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Hi, I'm Leanne Hansen. We know that you can't be everywhere, but we can. Our reporters travel the world to follow the stories that matter most to you. 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

Well, the gambling bug bit a lot of men, but what it's done to me is a rotten sin. I bet myself clean out of house and home. 'Cause there ain't nothing this side of hell like trying to pick a winner in the NFL, especially when your luck is going wrong. I was on the job and working hard when a man come along with this football card and said, "Try your luck, boy. All your friends have won." So I played the thing for a week or two and got a little behind like most folks do and started doubling up, and that's when they popped me some. Well, I lost my furniture on a Denver bet, and Oakland got my new Corvette, and the Rams are the reason I cashed them 5 hot checks. The Cardinals took my savings account, and the Redskins got a similar amount that I borrowed from a finance company on a 90-day note. Then Dallas put me in a hell of a fix. I gave up 7, they won by 6. You'd think that Staubach personally hated me. The Green Bay Packers were doing fine till they had to go into overtime, and when you got plus 1, you're dead when they win by 3. Then along come the Baltimore Colts for another stack of the cool C notes. Seems I can't win no matter what I try. Burt Jones might be their franchise, but the way he's bloodshot these old eyes is enough to make a grown man sit and cry. Well, the Pittsburgh Steelers left no choice but for my poor wife to file for divorce on the simple grounds of football cruelty. Then I heard somewhere that the Bears were hot, so with them I took another shot, and you guessed it, pal, the Falcons beat them 40-3. And then Seattle and the cool Jim Zorn made me wish I'd never been born. I even let Tampa Bay take a shot at me. But I've got the Bengals and Chargers to thank for the losses that drove me to rob that bank. Even a cop that arrested me looked like a referee. Now here I sit with a stupid grin, and the jury's just now coming back in, and the foreman and the judge are looking at me real hard. And I know in my heart what they're gonna say. They gotta put me away where I can't play that American dream of trying to beat that football card. Bum Phillips has made a bum out of me. Miami Dolphins ought to put me in that tank. They flipped my wallet enough. And Detroit Lions, oh, they roared through me like Gunther Gable Williams. Like to get my hands on Fran Tarkington. Scramble his brains. Archie Manning and the Saints. Ooh. Jets. Mercy. Football. I can't win. I think I'll give it one more shot during the playoffs. Maybe I can win the Super Bowl. Hell, I'm desperate. Football. I hate it. No, I love it. Mercy.

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KYUK's Tundra Drums announcements are one of the strongest links between the people and their communities. 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
1: This is Mike from Bethel Search and Rescue. 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

I'm a U.S. male because I was born in a South Georgia town on a Sunday morning. Now, Georgia just happens to occupy a place in the southeastern portion of the United States. Now, that's a fact, buddy, and you know it well. So I just call myself the U.S. male.

tray or you kind of sit in the U.S. mail. 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'Cause she's wearing a ring that I bought on sale, so that makes

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0: Good morning. Anti-establishment Democrats have had a mixed track record at winning statewide primaries. Can the party grow its coalition in toss-up races this fall? We ask Senator Bernie Sanders' chief political advisor on Morning Edition from NPR News. The Trump administration is paying more than $150 million to an anti-human trafficking group to represent unaccompanied children in immigration court. I'm Layla Faldin.
1: And I'm Michelle Martin. It's not clear if there are any immigration lawyers on staff. Also, a new indictment reveals what prosecutors think happened to Nick Reiner's parents and how Jean Baptiste managed to deliver three new albums at once, his tributes to Mozart and Thelonious Monk. It is Thursday, August 13th. On this day in 1952, Big Mama Thornton made the first recording of Hound Dog, 4 years before Elvis's version. News is next.
2: Live from NPR News in Washington, I'm Windsor Johnston. Search and rescue operations continue in western Colombia 3 days after a powerful earthquake killed more than 260 people. About 500 others remain missing. The mayor of one of the hardest-hit areas is asking residents to cooperate with rescue efforts. Reporter John Otis has more from the city of Cali.
3: Colombian officials know they are in a race against the clock to find people trapped in collapsed buildings. Cali Mayor Alejandro Eyre says they are now focusing on 7 sites in the earthquake zone where they have the best chance to save people.
4: Necesitamos mucho orden.
3: The mayor also called on Cali residents to avoid the disaster zone so as not to cause traffic jams or get in the way of rescue teams. He added that work

0: Workers inside the buildings need silence so their listening devices can detect signs of life. For NPR News, I'm John Otis in Cali, Colombia.
1: The Department of Homeland Security is planning to equip officers from U.S. Immigration and Customs Enforcement with gloves that can deliver electric shocks to people being arrested. NPR's Meg Anderson reports Compliant Technology says the gloves are designed for de-escalation.
2: Kenneth Corey, a former New York City police officer, says use of force is like a ladder. Each rung gets more intense. If someone charges at you with a knife, more force might be warranted. He says it's how an agency uses a new tool that matters most.
3: You have to have strong policies that govern its use, and then you have to make sure that your people are being held accountable.
2: But ICE has faced intense scrutiny over its use of force, including multiple fatal shootings. Some immigrant advocates worry those guardrails won't happen at the agency. In a statement, DHS told NPR that ICE is always assessing officer needs to ensure they have the tools to safely make arrests. Meg Anderson, NPR News.
1: The Justice Department has filed criminal charges against a former employee of the Southern Poverty Law Center. NPR's Jude Joffe Block reports.
4: Heidi Byrick is an expert in white supremacist hate groups and used to direct Southern Poverty Law Center's intelligence project, which used paid informants to track extremist groups. The Justice Department has accused the organization and Byrick of making improper payments of millions of dollars to informants through fictitious companies. Byrick's attorney, Michael Proctor, said in a statement that Byrick is innocent, the case is politically motivated, and that she was targeted because of, quote, her important work combating hate groups and extremists. Federal officials said Byrick was arrested, but her lawyer disputed that and said she voluntarily appeared in court to fight the charges. Jude Joffe Block, NPR News.
1: You're listening to NPR News from Washington. The Kennedy Center Board is set to meet today to consider renovation plans after a judge blocked a two-year shutdown. The center has faced legal challenges over President Trump's controversial overhaul, including its renaming and proposed closure for repairs. Board members are expected to discuss several options, including a full closure, limited access, or phase work that would allow some programming to continue. Millions of people across Western Europe stepped outside last night to watch a sunset with a solar eclipse. Alexis Marshall reports the path of totality passed through parts of Greenland, Iceland, and Spain.
5: In a tiny Galician town, hundreds of locals and visitors filled the streets to view this rare astronomical event.
6: Look at that!
5: Bill Courtney of Michigan traveled all the way here with his college buddies to be in the path of totality. This is his fourth total solar eclipse.
6: It's a very special bit of geometry that allows for that spectacle to take place.
5: This was the Spanish mainland's first total solar eclipse in more than a century, but another one is coming next year. For NPR News, I'm Alexis Marshall in El Cadabo, Spain.
1: Large parts of Western Europe are sweltering again, with Britain facing its fifth heat wave of the summer. Temperatures could reach 100 degrees today in central and southeastern England, just shy of the August record set in 2003. I'm Windsor Johnston, NPR News, in Washington.
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0: It's Morning Edition from NPR News. I'm Leila Fadel.
1: And I'm Michelle Martin. Good morning. Democrats are clear on the goal. They want to win back control of Congress this November.
0: But throughout primary season, the party has faced high-profile divides over its future. Coming up, we'll ask the chief political advisor to independent Senator Bernie Sanders about the divide among Democratic voters in the wake of primaries this month in three Midwestern states. We begin with an overview of the latest results.
1: NPR political reporter Elena Moore has been following it, and she's with us now. Good morning, Elena.
2: Good morning.
1: So now that the Democratic primaries in Michigan, Minnesota, and Wisconsin are over, what would you say is the key takeaway?
2: Yeah, well, for months we've seen leftist candidates pull off upsets in a handful of solidly blue House districts, running on an anti-establishment message focused on affordability concerns. What made these races, Michelle, notable is candidates were running on a similar message but putting it to a much broader statewide audience, and the results were mixed.
1: Okay, so talk us through that.
2: Well, let's start last week in Michigan, where Abdul El-Sayed defeated Congresswoman Haley Stevens in the Democratic primary for U.S. Senate there. El-Sayed pitched himself as a populist political outsider, and he had the backing of key progressives like Bernie Sanders and Alexandria Ocasio-Cortez. He drummed up a lot of enthusiasm, and heading into Election Day, the polls indicated he had a sizable lead, but that's not what the results showed. He won, but only by a single percentage point, a little over 15,000 votes. And you know, make no mistake, a win is a win, but those results show how divided this party is. I mean, it was virtually a 50-50 split.
1: It also shows that the polls are not that great in primaries and state primaries. And let's be clear on that. Okay, and this week there was another race where this dynamic played out, the Wisconsin governor's race. What happened there?
2: Right. Yeah, I mean, this was another really close race, decided by less than 4,000 votes. Ultimately, the establishment pick, Milwaukee County Executive David Crowley, narrowly defeated State Representative Francesca Hong, a self-described Democratic socialist. And people had been comparing Hong's candidacy to El-Sayed in Michigan, but there were some key differences. I mean, for one, Hong had fewer endorsements from national progressives. She also faced criticism for past comments, supporting things like defunding the police and abolishing prisons, positions other leftist candidates have avoided. So running on this anti-establishment message may be politically popular right now, but the messenger still matters too.
1: And let's go to Minnesota now. What stands out there?
2: Well, it was an example that, you know, this intra-party fight is manifesting in different ways, right? Like, take the Democratic primary for Senate there, where we saw the state's Lieutenant Governor Peggy Flanagan decisively beat Congresswoman Angie Craig. And Flanagan established herself as the more progressive candidate. But in the end, one of the big things that defined this race was the issue of immigration. Specifically, Craig faced criticism over her vote for a bill that makes it easier for immigration officers to detain and deport people without legal status.
1: So where does all this leave Democrats as they start to shift from primary season to general election mode?
2: Right. Well, the general election is all about growing your coalition, but that only matters if Democrats show up and in full. It's clear these anti-establishment candidates are re-energizing a part of the base that has felt disconnected from the party in recent elections. But that could come at a risk of alienating other key parts of the base. And Michelle, when you're looking at toss-up races this fall, Democrats can't afford to have any voter stay home.
1: That is NPR political reporter Elena Moore. Elena, thank you.
2: Thank you, Michelle.
0: Let's talk more about the state of the Democratic Party with Faz Shakir. He's the executive director of the nonprofit news outlet More Perfect Union and chief political advisor to independent Senator Bernie Sanders of Vermont. Good morning and welcome back to the program.
3: Thank you, Leila. Good morning.
0: So when you look at this week's results out of Michigan, out of Wisconsin, as where we heard, they were kind of evenly split when people were picking between progressives and establishment candidates. What are your takeaways about what voters want from this party?
3: Well, in addition to electability, which there's always a lot of discussion about in the Democratic Party, there's also a desire in this moment to say from voters that our democracy is not for sale, that we need people and candidates willing to stand for an agenda if they're going to win that transforms our government and does things boldly that we haven't done before. Obviously, taxation of the rich, particularly at a time when the oligarchy is ruling AI in aggressive ways, has been a major issue. The influence of AIPAC and its ordinate influence in the Iran war and the bad decisions to spend money to Israel when we have much needed problems here at home has also been an issue. And I would say there's also the issue around progressive agendas of saying at a time of massive wealth and income inequality, we need public services to function excellently. We need good public education and all kinds of other major public health insurance.
0: Let me ask you about that. Those were messages that we heard from.

0: Candidates like Abdullah Sayed in Michigan, like Hong in Wisconsin. Abdullah Sayed only won by a percentage point. So now that he's going to be running in a swing state, will his messaging appeal to the wider state centrists, Democrats that didn't necessarily like what he was selling, Republicans who are willing to give maybe a Democrat a chance?
1: In my view, there are so many Republicans upset about corruption in our government right now. And they are looking for alternatives. If you look at Zohran Mamdani's success in New York City, it is growing and broadening his coalition. I think there is a desire and a willingness seen in polling to, for people to say, if you've got belief in government integrity of changing the way government works, I am for it. And so they're looking to see with Abdul, with Peggy Flanagan, can your ideas of taking on corporate monopolies, expanding healthcare, can you also bring that together with people who might disagree, be willing to go and make persuasive cases? And I think for each of them, they can and will do it. But it is an incumbent responsibility on progressives who often are fighting uphill against big moneyed interests to get their messages out and to tell people, here's the path and the vision that will take a bit of time to get to, but is worth investing in. And I know in this moment, I don't think the Democratic strategy should be to play dead. It should be to reform this party, to make it broader and win more people, because I think there's a possibility to remake a political coalition in America.
0: We've heard from Democratic strategists in recent weeks that Zohran Mamdani in New York are not the rest of America. They are not Michigan. They are not Wisconsin. They are not Minnesota. Right before the primary in Michigan last week, we had longtime Democratic strategist Paul Begala on the program, and he had these choice words for Democratic socialist candidates.
2: I'm very worried about those extremists tainting my party's brand.
0: And we've heard that expressed by other establishment Democrats, that they worry that come November, these types of candidates will lose swing states. What do you say to that?
1: When you look at the voter turnout right now, there is no doubt that what we're talking about, this debate within the party, is engineering mass attention and mass turnout. In Minnesota, over 1.1 million people voted. That's a record turnout in a primary. In Michigan, you were talking about, that was a record turnout in Michigan. In New York City, we had the most people vote in a mayor's election since 1969. There, across the board, we can go one by one by one. Massive numbers of people are turning out. So my message to many people in the party is, while you may not always agree with the progressive agenda, I hope you will see and understand that what we are generating is a lot more interest in turnout. If we learned anything from 2024, it was that a lot of people stayed home during that presidential election. Harris lost in part because there were too many people who voted for Biden and either moved or young people who stayed home. That is changing right now. And it is changing in part because we're having a dynamic primary, and we should allow democracy to take place. I worry a lot about the influence of big money. A lot of our progressive candidates are outspent 5-1, 10-1. Mm. It's very tough to win in those scenarios. Now that they've emerged out of the primary, we should respect democracy, respect the will of the voters, all unify. And I'm proud to say there's a lot of unification actually happening right now, and it should serve us well because the voters are fired up.
0: We've also heard a lot of strategists say that these progressives and self-described Democratic socialist candidates need to actually moderate their messaging in November, that they're uniting behind these candidates, but they need to think about how to appeal to more centrist Democrats, independents, voters who may have chosen Republicans but also go to Democrats at times. Do you agree with that?
1: Well, it's a case-by-case basis as to what we're talking mm-hmm. about. Abdul El-Sayed is a doctor. He understands healthcare. He should and can go to so many people talking not only about expansions of healthcare, but for those who voted for Make America Healthy Again, a MAHA agenda. Who do you believe or trust more knows about the issues, not only of healthcare, but willingness to take on big chemical companies that are polluting our waters and our air, making us sicker, knows something about vaccines? That's Abdul El-Sayed. So I think you can trust that in Abdul is somebody who can expand and talk to independents and moderates and centrists and conservatives and Trump Republicans about this issue and win support in Michigan. I'm very bullish about not only his ability to do that, but also engineer young people turning out in massive ways who are going to be back on campuses here shortly. So in each progressive candidate's case, they will need to think about the things that they campaigned on, not walk away from them, but think about, how do you talk to people who might not all already agree with you? And in my view, a lot of these issues of taxation of the wealth, getting big money out of politics, expanding healthcare, they're very popular across the board. These are 60, 70, 80% issues. So you just have to think about, how are you best talking to those with whom you disagree?
0: Is there a battle for the soul of the Democratic Party going on right now in these electoral battles between its left flank and the establishment?
1: Layla, when somebody spends $70 million in a Democratic primary to a

0: attack you, there is a war going on. Now that, thankfully, I think that war has ended. We've been outspent. And all I can say is, with the will of the voters who are fired up, we should unify and we can defeat the Republicans in a massive way, win back the House and the Senate, and start to reorder the Democratic Party's priorities around an agenda that works for working people.
1: Faz Shakir is co-founder and executive director of the nonprofit newsroom More Perfect Union and chief political advisor to Senator Bernie Sanders. Faz, thank you again for joining us.
0: Thank you.
1: This is NPR News.

on the next Fresh Air. Colman Domingo spent decades in the theater tending bar between shows. Now he's up for two Emmys for a comedy and a drama series. He'll talk about Euphoria, playing Joe Jackson, and working with a team of comedians in the Four Seasons. Join us.

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1: This is Morning Edition from NPR News. I'm Leila Fadel.
2: And I'm Michelle Martin. Good morning. You've heard that saying, if you stay ready, then you don't have to get ready.
3: Yeah, yeah, yeah, yeah, yeah, yeah. Hey, hey, yeah.
2: Mm-hmm. Okay. That's John Batiste, and that's how we started our interview, which won't surprise anybody who's ever watched the effervescent Grammy and Oscar-winning bandleader, songwriter, and TV personality. It all started in Louisiana as a classical piano student. He went on to degrees in jazz piano at Juilliard. He's now returning to those early years, and this week he's putting out three albums. Black Mozart brings jazz and blues to some of the 18th century Austrian composer's most famous tunes. Two other albums, Monk Meditations and Monk Movements, are inspired by jazz great Thelonious Monk.
3: We all have this wonderful opportunity to create and share and connect and be inspired, and acting on it and not waiting is a good thing. So I just love the idea of this piano series because it's, for me, a way of processing the world around me through the piano. If I could be in conversation with these late great composers, it would be like us sitting around a piano and trading bars and saying, okay, you did this, and what if we took it this way? So it's a great conversation across hundreds of years.
2: I was wondering what it was like for you as a student wanting

0: to improvise into question around classical music? I mean, obviously improvisation has always been a big part of jazz, but classical less so.
1: Oh, it was rough in the sense that, you know, I almost didn't make it out of school because every other year they were trying to kick me out. They were like, what are you doing? Why are you playing the melodica with your band in the subway for people? Also, I would be able to do my assignments a lot of the time without practicing. Someone would play it one time before me as they would do their test, and then I would just listen to them and play it back. There was a lot of misunderstanding of my precocious and questioning posture towards the administration and towards the classics. Why would we make the thing that is the universal language be trapped and boundaried and ismed to death?
0: Let's get into the albums. Like, your Black Mozart album is part of a series. The first one in 2024 was Beethoven Blues, where you improvise on works like Beethoven's Fifth Symphony, and you added some of your own tunes. It sounds like the seeds of it were actually sown quite a long time ago.
1: Oh, yeah. Learning European classical music, being a Black kid in Kenner, Louisiana, coming from the Batiste family in New Orleans, playing all different genres of music, learning video game music as a kid and transcribing that. All of that cross-pollination, it's all happening at one time.
0: Tell me about your relationship to Thelonious Monk.
1: Oh, yeah. These elder Black men in the community who could be touring the world and decided to just stay back home in New Orleans and mentor the next generation, they taught us about everything that eventually I would deepen my understanding of when I moved to New York.
0: You have two Monk albums, and they're different.
1: Well, Movements is fusing Monk with all the other influences that I love on the piano that make me who I am, and ultimately making all of that my own. Meditations is creating the spiritual underpin of his music in an entire album. You could meditate to that album, you could chant to that album, you could pray to that album, you could sleep to that album.
0: Let me talk about the mechanics of what you're doing here. Let us take the Moto Allegro movement from Mozart's Symphony No. 40. It's one of only two symphonies Mozart wrote in a minor key. You have a couple of different takes on the tune, including a Cuban-influenced one. I was just wondering how you're breaking down not just the melody, but also the way the different musical voices interact.
1: I really just first start with a feeling, and the idea is Mozart's music makes me feel this way. How do I make that a reality in what I play and how I interpret it and how I interpolate it? And maybe that leads to playing the piece and adding my own expression, like a cadenza. Other times it is, let me change the rhythm, and this makes me feel like the bambula rhythm or the Afro-Latin clave, or like country's art. It makes me feel like stride piano and ragtime. Other times it leads me to say, you know, I need to write my own composition to capture this feeling. I want someone who doesn't know anything about technical music to just be able to catch the feeling and be like, wow, this feels like something that I want to hear over and over and over again. A lot of the musicians I grew up with, they're from the neighborhood and they were self-taught. And it wouldn't be correct, but it would be right.
0: Wow, interesting.
1: Just be like, woo! So I always try to fuse the soul and the science. So, you know, I think about all that stuff, but I want to stay connected to that feeling and that instinct.
0: That is John Batiste. He has three albums coming out, Black Mozart, Monk Meditations, and Monk Movements. John Batiste, thank you so much.
1: Yes, indeed.
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3: AIPAC, short for the American-Israel Public Affairs Committee, is increasingly under fire for the way it spends on elections.

0: But there's also a lot of misinformation about who its donors are.
1: Now it seems like AIPAC has somehow become the symbol of everything that's wrong with, like, money and politics.
0: That story on All Things Considered from NPR News.

0: Live from NPR News in Washington, I'm Dave Mattingly. Attorney General Todd Blanche is offering reassurances that President Trump's anti-weaponization fund is dead. That fund drew criticism from Democrats and Republicans in Congress and became a key issue in his Senate confirmation, as NPR's Carrie Johnson reports.
1: Blanche says there's no infrastructure for the nearly $1.8 billion fund, no commissioners, and no transfer of money from the Treasury. President Trump touted the fund as a way to help his supporters who face charges, including for storming the U.S. Capitol on January 6th. Blanche addressed the question with reporters at the DOJ.
2: He feels very strongly that he would want to make them whole, as do I, but it will not be through the anti-weaponization fund.
1: January 6th defendants and other Trump allies already have filed separate legal claims with the Justice Department, seeking money for the ways they say the DOJ harmed them. Carrie Johnson, NPR News, Washington.
0: A Ukrainian drone attack on an oil refinery hundreds of miles inside Russia is the fourth such attack by Kyiv in 3 days. Ukraine's President Volodymyr Zelensky says his country has been stepping up attacks on Russia's energy sector in an effort to force Russian President Vladimir Putin to the negotiating table to try to end the war. This is NPR News from Washington. It's now been more than 72 hours since an earthquake toppled buildings and damaged hundreds of others in western Colombia. The State Department says search and rescue teams from the U.S. have joined the effort to look for more potential survivors in the rubble. The death toll has risen to at least 265. Aid agencies say the chances of finding more survivors drops after 3 days. Voting is underway in Zambia, where more than a dozen candidates are running for president. As Kate Bartlett reports, both the U.S. and China are vying for influence in the country, rich in copper and other critical minerals.
3: Incumbent President Hakainde Hichilema faces 13 challenges in an election seen as a referendum on his economic reforms. Many Zambians are struggling with the cost of living crisis. But the elections are of international interest, too. Hichilema has courted both Chinese and Western investment as he seeks to increase copper production. The U.S. is currently constructing the Lobito Corridor, a massive railway project connecting Zambia's copper belt with Angola on the Atlantic coast. The U.S. infrastructure initiative is aimed at securing access to critical minerals. China, meanwhile, is revamping a different rail line, the Tazara Railway, linking landlocked Zambia and Tanzania on the Indian Ocean. Kate Bartlett, NPR News, Johannesburg.
0: I'm Dave Mattingly, NPR News in Washington.

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0: This is Morning Edition from NPR News. I'm Michelle Martin.
1: And I'm Leila Fadel. A grand jury indictment against Nick Reiner has new allegations about how prosecutors believe he killed his parents, Rob Reiner, a well-known director and actor, and Michelle Singer, a photographer and producer. The indictment accuses Nick of lying in wait before ambushing them at their home in December. Nick pleaded not guilty on Wednesday to two counts of murder and is being held without bail. Reporter Steve Futterman has been covering the story from L.A. and joins me now. Good morning.
2: Good morning.
1: So, Steve, what else is in this indictment?
2: Well, much of this is a repeat of the earlier charges. There are those two counts of first-degree murder, along with three special circumstance allegations: multiple murders, use of a deadly weapon, in this case a knife, and finally, lying in wait. It's that last special circumstance, lying in wait, that is new. Former federal prosecutor Lori Levinson says it's an important element.
3: This indictment makes it pretty clear that the DAs believe that notwithstanding Reiner's mental problems, he did premeditate this killing.
2: Nick Reiner did briefly appear in court yesterday and, as you mentioned, pleaded not guilty. Now, with the indictment, there is no longer a need to hold a preliminary hearing, which is sort of a mini trial. Generally, it's felt skipping this does benefit the prosecution. It avoids them having to give the defense a bit of a preview of their case. It also prevents having prosecution witnesses face cross-examination twice, in the preliminary hearing and then in the trial. And for witnesses who are not used to scrutiny like this, it can help.
1: And what do we know about Nick Reiner's defense?
2: Well, it's been widely speculated and assumed that there will be a mental health defense or a diminished capacity defense, but the defense team has not said anything official. Reiner's struggles, though, have been well documented, including schizophrenia, addictions. He went through repeated rehab treatments, and on several occasions there were periods of homelessness. We know that shortly before the killings, Reiner attended a Christmas party with his parents at the home of comedian Conan O'Brien, and there was some sort of loud argument or disagreement between Nick Reiner and his parents. Shortly after that, all three left the party and went home. That's when Nick Reiner allegedly stabbed his parents repeatedly with a knife.
1: Now, besides the allegations in this indictment, what else do we know about the prosecution?
2: Well, on the basic facts, the prosecutors act as if they are sure they are going to get a conviction. This is L.A. County District Attorney Nathan Hochman earlier this year.
4: We are fully confident that a jury will convict Nick Reiner beyond a reasonable doubt of the brutal murders of his parents and do so unanimously.
2: The one part of the prosecution's case that we still don't know about is whether they will seek the death penalty, which Reiner could face because of those special circumstance allegations. Lori Levinson says there will be a very deliberate process in making that decision.
3: He'll start going through the process where the district attorney looks very closely at him and at the crime, determine whether this is one of those rare cases in Los Angeles where the death penalty will be sought.
2: The DA, by the way, has said he will consult with Rob Reiner's two other children before making that decision.
1: And how soon might the trial happen?
2: Well, it's going to take some time. It's almost certain not to begin until next year. The next hearing is set for September 15th, and we do expect to get the unsealed grand jury transcripts possibly in the next 2 weeks, and that may tell us more about the evidence against Reiner.
1: That's reporter Steve Futterman in Los Angeles. Thank you, Steve.
2: Thank you.
0: The Trump administration is paying a group to represent unaccompanied immigrant children in immigration court, despite the fact that it is not clear that the group has experience doing that. The $158 million no-bid contract is being awarded to an anti-human trafficking group, Our Rescue. It's based in Utah and has ties to the administration. The contract will run for 6 months. NPR's Sergio Martinez Beltran is covering this, and he's with us now. Good morning, Sergio.
5: Good morning, Michelle.
0: So what else do we know about Our Rescue?
5: Well, Our Rescue says it helps law enforcement perform sting operations and rescue survivors of human trafficking, but it's unclear if it has immigration lawyers on its staff, although its website says it offers legal support to help prosecute offenders. Now, under this contract, they are supposed to represent thousands of unaccompanied immigrant children, which has been a legal requirement for decades over fears that these kids can be exploited. But, Michelle, this contract with Our Rescue is raising eyebrows.
0: Because?
5: Well, the group was founded by activist Tim Ballard. You might remember that name. He was the subject of the 2023 film Sound of Freedom. That movie was heavily promoted in conservative media as QAnon conspiracies flourished. But within months of the film's release, Ballard faced accusations of sexual exploitation himself. He has repeatedly denied them, but was quietly removed from Our Rescue. Now, I reached out to Our Rescue, and they did not immediately return my request for comment.
0: Okay, but who is heading Our Rescue now, and what is its relationship with the Trump administration?
5: His name is Derek Benner, and he has a long career in law enforcement, a big chunk of it in the Department of Homeland Security.

0: From 2018 to 2021, so during the first Trump administration, Benner was the Executive Associate Director for Homeland Security Investigations. I talked to Michael Lukens about all of this. He's the Executive Director of the Amica Center for Immigrant Rights, a nonprofit that offered legal services to the children under a previous contract. He blasted HHS for the new agreement with Our Rescue and for going with providers without significant experience.
1: HHS is trying to give a contract to a nonprofit that is highly problematic in their history and has no expertise in providing legal services to unaccompanied children. This all to me boils down to children are going to be harmed, and that seems to be the point of a lot of these actions.
0: Lukens says all of this is causing chaos in the system and that he and other providers are left scrambling to help their clients despite no longer getting paid for it.
2: Sergio, say more about these kids who've been classified as unaccompanied minors.
0: So, Michelle, right now there are about 24,000 children with that classification, which means they are under 18, have no legal status in the U.S., and have no parent or guardian who can take care of them here. A group of about 100 nonprofit organizations had been doing the legal work for them, but the contract the nonprofits had with the federal government expired last month. The groups have said they didn't apply for a new contract because they were being required to turn in confidential information on the children, information that could be used to deport the kids. So the Department of Health and Human Services started looking for other providers. The Office of Refugee Resettlement says it's working with providers in addition to Our Rescue, including the nonprofit U.S. Committee for Refugees and Immigrants, which does have experience providing these legal services.
2: Sergio Martinez-Beltran covers immigration for NPR. Sergio, thank you.
0: You're welcome.

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2: Good morning, I'm Michelle Martin. Wolfgang Amadeus Mozart's hometown in Austria had a tribute for his 270th birthday. Hundreds of tiny plastic statues of the composer with his favorite dog. They went up last month inside his former house and on the grounds. A few weeks later, most have been stolen. But I have a question. Why were there 320 statues for Mozart's 270th birthday? It's Morning Edition.
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1: It's Morning Edition from NPR News. I'm Michelle Martin.
2: And I'm Leila Fadel. The economy is not doing well in the Israeli-occupied West Bank. Since the war in Gaza began in 2023, Israel has prevented Palestinians from working in the country and has withheld tax and customs money from the West Bank. Now, another unexpected problem is hobbling financial life in the Palestinian territory. A glut of cash and nowhere to store it. NPR's Emily Fang explains.
3: It's the lunch rush hour at this gas station in the West Bank, and Hassan Abu Shabaya is in a particular hurry to get his coffee and smoothie to go. I need to make it to the bank before they close in the afternoon, he says, to deposit money. And depositing money is no easy task in the West Bank these days, he says. Because personal accounts like his have a deposit limit of 5,000 shekels a month, he explains, about $1,600. For businesses like Adan Al-Makiti's butchery shop, this cap on deposits is stifling. His business account lets him deposit up to the equivalent of $6,000 a month, but it's not enough to pay for the thousands of dollars of meat that stocks his shop or the thousands more in his employees' salaries. So, he says, he frequently writes checks which accidentally bounce because while he has cash, he does not have enough money in his account. This is the dilemma facing most Palestinians in the West Bank today. Even if you have money in paper form, like in cash, getting that money into a bank so you can pay debts, import goods, or pay off a mortgage is becoming harder and harder.
4: And that is suffocating the trade cycle between us and Israel.
3: This is Yahya Shunar, the head of the Palestinian Monetary Authority. He explains the West Bank uses Israel's currency, the shekel. And so Israel controls the West Bank's financial connections with the outside world. And the problems began in 2022.
4: Ever since this new government in Israel took over office in 2022, where they started putting restrictions on shipping extra shipments.
3: Shipments of currency they would accept.
4: So it's a kind of a punishment to us.
3: Israeli officials say they've halted cooperation over concerns of exposure to possible terror financing and money laundering. As a result, Shinner says there is more than $5 billion worth of shekels stuck inside the Palestinian territory, so much idle cash that it is literally decaying in bank vaults that are filled to bursting.
4: Part of it will go rotten.
3: From the humidity.
4: It is literally shekels sitting in the banks. I have here under in this building in minus four, more than 8 billion shekels.
3: And this is why Palestinian banks have limited deposits. They have too much cash already. Even greater disaster is looming. Two major Israeli banks, Discount and Hapoalim Banks, say they will cut off ties with Palestinian institutions in the West Bank as soon as this September. Shunar says if they do so, the results will be catastrophic for Palestinians.
4: Gradually, you will face interruption of basic foods and services coming to Palestine. You will have an interruption of basic fuel.
3: Because 100% of the West Bank's fuel and nearly all of its electricity is bought from Israel.
4: You will have black market. You will have a chaos.
3: Cracks are already starting to show as Palestinians open up extra accounts under their children's names and scrounge for extra checks. For Tariq Al-Makiti, even a car payment is a struggle. He wrote the seller a check for about $1,000 in shekels, but the bank wouldn't let him deposit money beforehand. And his check bounced. Emily Fang, NPR News, Ramallah, the West Bank.
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0: This is Morning Edition from NPR News. I'm Leila Fadel.
1: And I'm Michelle Martin. The deadline has passed for Republicans to replace Ohio Congressman Max Miller on the ballot. He's running for re-election despite allegations of domestic violence made by his ex-wife, Emily Marino. She says he scalded her with hot water, pushed her against a wall, and held a gun to her head. Miller denied it in a live-streamed video and noted he'd never been charged with a crime.
2: Ask yourself, if I had assaulted her, would she have offered to cook me dinner 6 days later?
1: Now let me say here, we're not here to litigate the truth or falsity of any of these statements by either party. But this story, playing out as it has in a powerful family, has raised some myths and stereotypes about domestic violence. So we called Leslie Morgan Steiner. The author detailed her story as a survivor of domestic abuse in the memoir Crazy Love, and in a TED Talk that has been viewed more than 10 million times. So I asked her some common questions about abuse, starting with why some people may act as if everything is normal before eventually making allegations.
3: Denial, recantation, lying under oath, and appeasement are all survival tactics that every victim uses to protect herself and children even after divorce. It's typical in abuse cases.
1: And why?
3: The victim knows better than anybody else how dangerous an abuser is. And so it's very important to placate them and try to de-escalate and make sure that things stay as calm as possible. It's not proof that the incident didn't happen.
1: I don't want to put anyone in the position of creating some sort of hierarchy of victimhood, but I do think some people might wonder, why would somebody put up with that conduct if they had the means to leave?
3: So it is a stereotype that the people who are trapped in domestic violence tend to be living in poverty, have, quote unquote, too many children, no self-esteem, no ability to leave. But that is a myth, because what really traps you in abusive relationships is the psychology of it. I had a degree from Harvard. I had no children. I had no cultural or family pressure to stay with my abusive husband. And he was holding loaded guns to my head and strangling me on a regular basis. And still, I couldn't leave. And it wasn't until the final attack after years of abuse that I called the police. Because part of the psychology is that victims quite often see ourselves as the only person who understands the abuser, and we want to protect him.
1: When you see a story like this become public, how does it land with a survivor like yourself?
3: Well, as a domestic violence survivor and somebody who spent the last 20 years working with victims and perpetrators, I always find these cases initially to be really chilling. But there is an upside to this, because it used to be for a very long time, you know, there was a myth that if it happened behind closed doors, we should keep it there. And that's, in fact, one of the things that Max Miller draws upon, that this is a private family manner and it should not be public spectacle. But I see the public spectacle as having an upside, because we're never going to end domestic violence and child abuse unless we talk about it openly. So that is the good side in this really sad and disturbing case.
1: Before we let you go, people listening to this conversation, people who've heard of this story, may be thinking of someone in their own life, a family member, a friend, who is in a relationship that scares them, where they think a person is being abused. If somebody is in that situation and you don't know what to do, what's the best thing you can do?
3: If you think something is wrong, trust yourself. Find a gentle way to talk to the victim. And you don't have to say, I think you're being abused, you need help. You can just look at them and say, I'm worried about you. Something seems off in your home life. Something seems disturbing to me in your relationship. I love you and I need to know that you're okay. Just let them know that you're there, because that in itself is breaking the silence, and it's the most powerful thing that we all can do.
1: That's Leslie Morgan Steiner. She's the author of Crazy Love and other books, and is a longtime activist and survivor of domestic abuse. Leslie Morgan Steiner, thanks so much.
3: Thank you so much, Michelle.
1: Let me note here that Emily Marino's spokesperson did not respond to a request for comment. A spokesperson for Max Miller said, quote, every allegation against Congressman Miller has been investigated by the authorities and none was substantiated, unquote.
0: The Department of Justice has charged a former employee of the Southern Poverty Law Center with defrauding donors and improperly paying in

0: performance. Her lawyer says she's being targeted for decades of work to dismantle hate groups. Prosecutors filed charges against the Southern Poverty Law Center itself earlier this year. Troy Public Radio's Kyle Gassett reports.
1: Todd Blanche used his first press conference as newly sworn in attorney general to announce the charges against Heidi Byrick, a former writer and director of research at the Southern Poverty Law Center in Alabama.
2: I believe she was part of the effort to open bank accounts in completely fictitious

0: described?
1: The court filing says that Byrick took money given by donors and funneled it through shell companies. The DOJ says she then paid informants who had infiltrated neo-Nazi and white supremacist groups. The government charges that the money was used to fund extremist activities. They also maintain that a field source Byrick was romantically linked to received more than $1 million. Byrick's lawyer, Michael Proctor, said in a statement that his client has dedicated her life to fighting hate groups and extremist movements like the KKK, neo-Nazis, and other white supremacists. Byrick recently did an interview on NPR where she identified white nationalist language in communication coming directly out of government agencies.
2: The government, the federal government, is spreading white supremacist propaganda to millions of people, normalizing it, and exposing people to things that are just simply heinous.
1: The original indictment against the Southern Poverty Law Center was announced by Blanche and FBI Director Kash Patel earlier this year. SPLC is fighting back in court, claiming it was singled out because of its criticism of the Trump administration. Now, Byrick's indictment...
3: This is KCUK 88.1, Chivac, Alaska, and Hooper Bay, Alaska. Also broadcasting on KYUP, Scammon Bay, KNUN, Tosuk Bay, and KMTV, Mountain Village.
1: Alabama.
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0: Good morning. Fears about imported lettuce are helping lower overall grocery prices. Inflation is cooling off slightly. It's still higher than where the Federal Reserve wants it to be. It's Morning Edition from NPR News. Congressman Ro Khanna calls himself a capitalist, but says he's not afraid of being called a communist. I'm Michelle Martin.
1: And I'm Leila Fadel. He's considering a run for president and says his district, Silicon Valley, has too much of the country's wealth. Also, Democrats and Republicans in Georgia are working together to push back against more data centers where they live. And in Colombia, rescue teams are racing to find more people trapped under rubble. It's Thursday, August 13th. On this day in 1889, William Gray received a patent for the first payphone. The news is next. Live from NPR News in Washington, I'm Windsor Johnston. Democratic lawmakers are calling for an investigation into conditions aboard the USS Abraham Lincoln. The aircraft carrier has spent more than 200 straight days at sea during its extended deployment in the Middle East. Military families have reported food and supply shortages, broken plumbing, and worsening mental health among the crew. Some sailors have reportedly tried to jump overboard, prompting calls for an official inspection. NPR has not independently confirmed this story, which was first reported by Navy Times Stars and Stripes. The Navy disputes reports of an increase in suicide attempts and says mental health support is available aboard the ship. Stocks on Wall Street opened higher this morning as the Labor Department reported more modest inflation at the wholesale level. NPR's Scott Horsley reports the Dow Jones Industrial Average rose about 190 points in early trading.
2: Prices at the wholesale level are climbing more slowly now, much like prices at the retail level. A new report from the Labor Department shows wholesale prices in July were up 4.7% from a year ago. That's a smaller annual increase than the 5.5% jump for the 12 months ending in June. Wholesale prices were flat between June and July. The news is likely to be welcomed by inflation fighters at the Federal Reserve, although prices are still

0: climbing faster than the central bank would like. Investors are betting the Fed will feel less pressure to raise interest rates when policymakers meet next month. Still, bond markets are signaling that other interest rates on things like mortgages may go higher. Scott Horsley, NPR News, Washington.
1: The U.S. Treasury Department says it refunded another $30 billion in tariffs last month, bringing the total to $115 billion. NPR's Emily Fang reports the refunds follow a Supreme Court ruling against the Trump administration's method of collecting the duties.
2: Tariffs are a key part of President Trump's economic toolkit. But by the end of last month, the U.S. had refunded a good chunk of them, $115 billion, out of the approximately $166 billion in tariffs wrongfully collected under an interpretation of trade law the Supreme Court struck down this February. The Trump administration then rolled out a new round of tariffs on about 60 countries last month, which it alleged were exporting some goods made with forced labor. But earlier this month, a coalition of 25 U.S. states sued the administration over those new tariffs, arguing they are an attempt to simply replace the customs duties already struck down. Emily Fang, NPR News, Washington.
1: Rescue crews in western Colombia are searching for survivors after Monday's powerful earthquake. At least 265 people are dead. This is NPR News. Parts of the northwestern U.S. are preparing for a storm system that could bring thunderstorms and high winds. NPR's Kirk Sigler reports the weather could make the wildfires burning there spread more quickly.
3: This forecast is a good news, bad news situation. The storm could bring lightning and high winds to fan more fires, but possible rain and those winds could help blow out dense smoke that's been trapped in valleys here for weeks.
4: It is what it is. I don't let my daughter come out in it, but dog has to get exercise, otherwise she has pain, so here we are.
3: In Idaho, Casey Mooney is taking her dog for a morning hike in the foothills above downtown Boise. A recent wildfire here was a close call for the city, but ended up just blackening the sagebrush and grasses in the popular trail system.
4: It's been hit and miss, better, worse, so we get out as early as we can and get home and get inside.
3: Into the AC before it hits 100 degrees again. Kirk Sigler, NPR News, Boise.
1: Emergency crews are nearing full containment of the three major wildfires near Spokane, Washington. The blazes have burned nearly 10,000 acres and damaged or destroyed more than 800 structures. All evacuation orders have been lifted, allowing residents to return to their neighborhoods. Authorities have charged a man with setting one of the fires. The causes of the other two are under investigation. A Powerball ticket sold in Illinois hit last night's jackpot worth just over $1 billion. It's the largest Powerball prize this year and the eighth largest in the game's history. I'm Windsor Johnston, NPR News, in Washington.
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0: It's Morning Edition from NPR News. I'm Leila Fadel.
1: And I'm Michelle Martin. Good morning. There's a fire sale on lettuce right now. That was one of the highlights of this week's inflation report.
0: Lettuce producers are trying to win back grocery shoppers who are nervous after a widespread outbreak tied to iceberg lettuce from Mexico. Discounts on leafy greens are one of the factors helping to keep the overall cost of living in check.
1: And

0: Yeah, Scott Horsley is with us now to tell us more about this. Good morning, Scott.
1: Good morning, Michelle.
0: So tell us what's happening in the produce aisle.
1: Yeah, well, we got a new inflation report from the Labor Department this week, and it shows lettuce prices plunged more than 16% last month. It was the biggest one-month drop on record, and it's all because of that deadly cyclosporiasis outbreak that forced a recall of some imported iceberg lettuce. Since then, anxious shoppers have been steering clear of other kinds of lettuce, and food economist David Ortega of Michigan State University says a lot of suppliers are offering discounts rather than let that lettuce go to waste.
2: Retailers, you know, are going to cut prices in order to move that inventory, particularly because it's also a perishable product.
1: Produce prices tend to bounce around a lot depending on growing conditions and other factors. And, you know, lettuce prices will probably rebound once this food scare passes. But for now, there are some bargains to be found, and that helped lower grocery prices by about 0.1% last month. Now, I don't want to overstate this. Obviously, lettuce is a fairly small part of most families' overall grocery list. Ortega notes that supermarket prices in general are still up about 2.7% over the last year.
2: We're nowhere near those double-digit increases that we saw in 2022. But, you know, this is still top of mind for many consumers because what they are reacting to is the cumulative impacts of inflation.
1: Beef prices, as many people know, are still quite high compared to where they were a year ago. On the plus side, though, chicken prices are down a bit.
0: Okay, but we got to talk about gas, Scott, because high gasoline prices, everybody's talking about it. So what's happening at the gas pump?
1: Yeah, gasoline prices came down a little bit in July, as they did in June, but they are still way up compared to where they were before the war with Iran began. AAA puts the average price of regular gas today at $4.07 a gallon. It's actually been going up again in recent days. And prices could climb further in August unless there's some real progress to get oil moving more normally through the Strait of Hormuz. Yeah, big picture, this week's inflation report shows the cost of living was up 3.4% in July from a year ago. That is a smaller annual increase than the two previous months. But look, inflation is still higher than most of us would like, and that remains a challenge for the inflation fighters at the Federal Reserve.
0: And the Fed has promised repeatedly that it will get inflation under control. What is that going to take?
1: Yeah, not so long ago, investors were betting it was going to take a jump in interest rates. At their last meeting in July, Fed policymakers held their benchmark rate steady. But there were three members of the committee who voted to raise rates. One of those was Beth Hammack, the president of the Cleveland Federal Reserve Bank. Hammack later told Yahoo Finance it would be better for the central bank to act sooner rather than wait and let inflation get out of control.
3: I think about it a little bit like when you're driving your car. When you see that stop sign coming, you can either slowly pump your brakes, or if you're not paying attention, you have to jam on the brakes really fast. You know, my passengers usually prefer when I've got that gentle glide into it.
1: But this week's somewhat cooler inflation report could prompt the Fed to coast a little bit longer and see if inflation continues to moderate. Right now, that's the way a lot of investors are betting.
0: That is NPR's Scott Horsley. Scott, thank you.
1: You're welcome.
4: For more on the latest inflation data and what it means for consumers, we're joined by Caleb Silver. He's the editor-in-chief of the finance website Investopedia. Good morning, Caleb. Welcome to the program.
5: Good to be with you.
4: So inflation has cooled a bit, but the cost of living is still 3.4% higher than it was last year. Do you think that number will keep going down?
5: I think it may stay kind of where it is, but if you ask most American households, is inflation at 3.4%? They're going to say that feels kind of low, given the fact that the price of everything that we kind of need to spend money on continues to rise or just not fall that dramatically. And we're feeling it every single week, whether we're filling up at the gas pump or we're buying groceries. Everything just feels more expensive than it did last year, but certainly a lot more expensive than it did several years ago. So it's just mounting inflation year over year, month after month, and it doesn't seem to want to go away.
4: Now, we heard about this drop in price on lettuce because of this extenuating circumstance. Did anything else, though, stand out to you in this report?
5: Well, lettuce can't live alone on lettuce. So if you look at some of the other things that have dropped, it's things like used cars and trucks and potentially medical care commodities. But when we're talking about the things that we have to buy, right, the needs that we buy on a week-in, week-out basis, those continue to remain sticky high. And I think retailers have figured out that price elasticity is kind of here to stay. We're used to paying these higher prices, and they have higher input prices themselves. So they've been able to pass it on to consumers, and we continue to spend even though we're going deeper into debt to do it.
4: Now, a lot of this has to do with the war in Iran. Gas prices are extremely high for Americans. But even if that ends tomorrow, how long do you think it will take for prices to start coming down?
5: You see it at the pump within a week or 2 weeks, and gas prices and oil prices in general have a way of rocketing up higher and then dropping like a feather. But roll the tape back to 2019. I know that's 7 years ago, but price increases have been super dramatic in things like groceries, which are up 33% since then, shelters up 35%, family health insurance up 38%. Mm-hmm. So all the things that used to feel like we could be affordable have risen in price, and plane tickets that used to cost $350 are now

0: $450. And I think we've gotten used to those higher prices, and so have the companies that sell us those services and goods.
1: The Fed hasn't raised rates yet, even though inflation is higher than it would like. Why?
0: Because raising rates right now, especially when the job market seems vulnerable, and we learned that in July's jobs report, would probably have the opposite impact. That could actually spur inflation or at least slow the labor market. So the Fed's in a tricky place here. Kevin Warsh, the new Fed chair, says the Fed is very singularly focused on inflation, keeping it down or bringing it down to 2%. Well, we've had 64 straight months of inflation over 2%, and I don't think anybody really feels like we'll ever get back down to 2%. So if prices fall dramatically, then we have disinflation or potentially deflation, and that's a sign that the economy is in really bad shape. So the Fed's in a tricky spot here and seems to want to wait and see what the financial markets do before it makes its next move.
1: Do you think White House pressure is playing any role in the decisions that the Fed is making?
0: Well, Kevin Warsh says the Fed will remain independent, but we know the president would like lower interest rates for a variety of reasons. But right now, lowering rates or raising rates seems like a tricky move either way. If you raise rates right now, you're going to make it borrowing costs even harder for companies who will probably not hire as much or start to trim jobs. So they're in a tricky spot there. In terms of prices, well, sometimes the cure for higher prices is higher prices. Eventually, consumers and businesses tap out. We haven't reached that point yet. We continue to spend. We feel terrible about it, but we're just driving ourselves deeper into credit card debt. And household balance sheets are actually in decent shape compared to, say, where we were back in the great financial crisis.
1: Well, make that make sense. When you say everything's more expensive, it's feeling terrible for Americans, but they're still spending and balance sheets are okay?
0: Yeah, balance sheets are okay, even though we're driving ourselves deeper into debt, but we don't have the type of people to defaulting on their mortgages, defaulting on their car payments. That's starting to rise a little bit, but it's not in red alert territory. So you feel the pressure, and people feel terrible if you listen to consumer sentiment, if you listen to consumer expectations, but we still continue to spend. A lot of that is driven by the wealthier households, but all households are sort of forced to spend into this higher price regime that we've been in for, as I said, 64 months.
1: Do you worry about any other pinch points in the coming months if the cost of living keeps going up?
0: Yeah, if the cost of living keeps going up and people are not able to get by week after week, you're going to see people starting to default on their credit card loans, starting to default on their mortgages, and that could send the economy into a tailspin. Right now, we're heading into slower growth with higher prices, and that's stagflation. That was the 1970s. It's not extreme yet, but it could get there.
1: Caleb Silver is editor-in-chief of Investopedia. Thank you, Caleb, for your time and your insights.
0: Thank you.
2: White House Press Secretary Karoline Leavitt is leaving her position at the end of the month. She's the youngest person to have served in the role, and Leavitt says she's leaving to spend more time with her two young children. Her departure comes as Trump and his party are facing dipping poll numbers ahead of the midterms. NPR's Deepa Shivaram has more.
3: Since January of last year, almost every time the briefing room's blue doors slid open, White House Press Secretary Karoline Leavitt was stepping up to the podium.
4: Good afternoon, everybody. How are we? Good to see all of you.
3: Earlier this year, the 28-year-old went on maternity leave after giving birth to her second child. Now, a mother of two kids under the age of three, Leavitt is leaving the White House to spend time with her family. In a post online, she called the decision to leave bittersweet. Trump called Leavitt one of his, quote, most trusted aides and said she would now serve as a top outside advisor as Republicans gear up for the midterm elections in November. Leavitt first started working for Trump at the end of his first administration. She also unsuccessfully ran for Congress in her home state of New Hampshire. Later, she worked for Trump's super PAC before coming on to his 2024 campaign as national press secretary. At the White House, Leavitt oversaw a lot of change.
4: We welcome independent journalists, podcasters, social media influencers, and content creators to apply for credentials to cover this White House.
3: The White House welcomed new media outlets, many of which are supportive of the president. In an unprecedented move, they also restricted access for the Associated Press and barred journalists from parts of the West Wing. In her departure announcement, she said she, quote, relished in holding the liberal media accountable. Leavitt would often accuse journalists of bias or dishonesty during briefings while staunchly defending the president and his agenda. Here she is in March, weeks after Trump and Israel launched a war against Iran.
4: There's been a lot of misreporting and intellectual dishonesty from the American media on why President Trump decided to launch this operation.
3: Trump was often complimentary of his press secretary, calling her a superstar. Last year, when Hungarian Prime Minister Viktor Orban visited the White House, Orban joked that he wanted Leavitt to come work for him.
5: You know what? That's a very good decision you just made. Please don't leave us, Caroline.
3: It has not yet been announced who will replace Leavitt, though while she was on maternity leave, several cabinet officials filled in to brief the press. Deepa Shivaram, NPR News, The White House.

0: on the next Fresh Air. Colman Domingo spent decades in the theater, tending bar between shows. Now he's up for two Emmys, for a comedy and a drama series. He'll talk about Euphoria, playing Joe Jackson, and working with a team of comedians in the Four Seasons. 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
2: 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I'm Michelle Martin.
0: I'm Leila Fadel.
3: And I'm Steve Inskeep. Democratic Representative Ro Khanna is not shy about preparing to run for president.
4: You know, they said Lincoln had an engine of ambition that knew no rest. So I don't apologize for ambition. The question is it ambition for a public purpose?
3: He would be running as a progressive, which he discussed on the NPR video program Newsmakers.
5: Should Democrats nominate a more progressive candidate in 2028 than they have in the past?
4: Yes. But what does that mean? It means we need America's next New Deal. I believe we need an economic realignment in this country.
3: Ro Khanna is less prominent than other Californians who might run for president, Kamala Harris, Gavin Newsom. But he has raised his profile for years, involving himself in issues ranging from the Epstein files to taxing billionaires. And its expirations come as Democratic moderates and progressives battle for the party's future. Khanna represents Silicon Valley, home of trillion-dollar companies. He says he's for the Valley's enterprise and against its inequality.
4: Is that the country we want? That one-third of the nation's wealth is in my district?
3: He'd like to raise that question in a national campaign, though his wing of the party will first face a test. The political left is running candidates in high-profile races this fall. One of them is Abdul El-Sayed, running for Senate in Michigan. I suggested to Khanna that Michigan's election might reveal if a progressive could win the presidential swing state of Michigan in 2028. He disagreed.
4: I love Abdul's candidacy. I've endorsed him. I don't think any statewide race is a test on national prospects. By that logic, we would have had President Jeb Bush or President DeSantis. What matters...
5: But it's a state that Democrats must win.
4: Yes.
5: If you can't carry it, that might say something.
4: Well, but, you know, I do think he's going to win. But I believe what we need is Abdul's clarity on Medicare for all, Abdul's clarity on not having foreign wars, but also what I call economic patriotism, a strategy of industrial economic development, a strategy of new trade schools. The American people will look at a number of great candidates and they'll say, who can lead this country for the future? Who's going to deliver economic prosperity? Who can lead us around the world? And that's a very personal, deep bar that someone has to cross that is

0: not the ChatGPT calculus of what swing state someone is winning.
1: There's been an interesting evolution in President Trump's rhetoric. Recently, he's moved on to calling you all communists.
2: The communists want to take their ruinous and deadly ideology of misery and squalor to every state in America, but we're not
1: going
2: to let them.
1: Which may sound absurd to you, but Republicans have often picked out a label like that and repeated it and repeated it and repeated it, and then it turned out to stick. Are you concerned about that?
0: Labels usually don't matter in American politics, in my view. I mean,
1: Are you kidding me?
0: We've been calling the guy a fascist for 10 years, and he's won two terms. I mean, you know, I mean, communist, fascist. Well, here's what people care about. What are you going to do for them?
1: Ro Khanna is the son of Indian immigrants, an official in President Obama's administration, and, he says, a capitalist. He says he wants to save capitalism from itself. For a decade, he has represented a very liberal district where some of the biggest tech leaders turned out to support President Trump.
0: There are a number of reasons for that. First, they want no regulation on AI. They want no regulation on cryptocurrencies. They want to be seen as the founders of civilization, carrying civilization on their back, where they're trying for immortality and think of themselves almost as demigods, the Peter Thiels and the Elon Musks. It's an arrogance.
1: If you think about someone like Mark Zuckerberg or some other tech executives who showed up at the president's inauguration, do you think they're just blowing with the wind?
0: Yes. I think there's opportunism.
1: Meaning if the wind blows differently, they will be different for the next president.
0: Yes. Now, whether the next president wants them or not is a different question. But my view is what we should mobilize these technology leaders to do is to invest in America. Let's make sure that we have a federal jobs program. If you're a young person graduating high school or college and you're having a difficulty getting a job, why don't we hire people for 4 years to rebuild communities, rebuild this country, and then defend employee jobs with bargaining? We need truck drivers on trucks. The idea of just having self-driving trucks with no truck drivers or planes without pilots is the wrong way to develop an economy. We want to be improving worker productivity, not displacing it.
1: Is there any Silicon Valley leader or billionaire whose move to the right actually surprised you?
0: Elon. I mean, Elon Musk blurred my first book when I came out of the Obama administration. I've known him for years. And it's this lack of social obligation. You know, I was in New York. I saw the Rockefeller Center, whatever else you think of about Rockefeller. You know, he funded the university I went to, University of Chicago. He funded all of these public libraries and museums. So did Carnegie. And you look at his plaque that was in the sort of Rockefeller Center, and he talks about how he's just a custodian of the money, and he really will be judged by his public impact. And you don't have today's founders creating libraries and universities. I mean, they're trying for their own immortality. They're trying to get to Mars. There's not a sense that they need to care about what happens in Lordstown, Ohio.
1: Elon Musk has actively said there is no effective way for me to give away my money for the public good. He doesn't think that that's really practical.
0: Well, he doesn't think that it's necessary. In other words, these people, someone said to me, which was such an insight, they said these folks would have been the conquerors in a different era. They think that Elon Musk having this money, Zuckerberg having this money, Peter Thiel having this money, that they're going to carry American civilization on their backs. And it's dangerous.
1: You represent part of the country that has a huge economic growth, as you mentioned, that also terrifies a lot of people. And I think even including some people in the tech world themselves wonder about the end of humanity or the end of democracy. I don't know if you have those fears or not, but I'd like to ask in the biggest way possible, what terrifies you? What keeps you up at night?
0: That we're at a breaking point in America, and that if we don't do something dramatically different, we may break. And I tell people all the time, I'm 49 years old. I'm about to turn 50. I'm the nice guy. I just want a new social contract. Have you met these folks in their 30s? They want pitchforks and torches.
1: Ro Khanna, thanks. It's been a pleasure talking with you.
0: Thank you.
1: The California lawmaker spoke on the NPR video program Newsmakers. You can watch our discussion of data centers and Jeffrey Epstein. The video is on the NPR app and on YouTube. 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
3: AIPAC, short for the American-Israel Public Affairs Committee, is increasingly under fire for the way it spends on elections. But there's also a lot of misinformation about who its donors are.
4: Now it seems like AIPAC has somehow become the symbol of everything that's wrong with, like, money and politics.
3: That story on All Things Considered from NPR News.

0: Live from NPR News in Washington, I'm Dave Mattingly. Family members of sailors aboard the USS Abraham Lincoln are raising concerns about what they say are deteriorating living conditions, including food shortages and worsening mental health during the carrier's extended deployment to the Middle East. That ship has not had a port call in more than 250 days, a record. The issues were first reported by the Navy Times and Stars and Stripes. NPR has not independently confirmed the reports. Democratic strategists are assessing the results of this week's election primaries in six states as they look ahead to the November midterms. A week after progressive Abdul al-Sayed won Michigan's Democratic Senate primary, Democratic Socialist Francesca Hong lost Wisconsin's Democratic gubernatorial primary. NPR's Elena Moore reports.
1: People had been comparing Hong's candidacy to al-Sayed in Michigan, but there were some key differences. Hong had fewer endorsements from national progressives. She also faced criticism for past comments, supporting things like defunding the police and abolishing prisons, positions other leftist candidates have avoided. So running on this anti-establishment message may be politically popular right now, but the messenger still matters too.
0: Hong lost the primary to Milwaukee County Executive David Crowley, a moderate. This is NPR News from Washington. The World Health Organization says the outbreak of Ebola in eastern areas of the Democratic Republic of Congo has now killed more than 2,000 people. The World Health Organization says the current outbreak is on pace to surpass the 11,000 West Africans killed by Ebola more than a decade ago. NPR's Duri Baskarin reports.
2: The outbreak in Congo is being driven by a strain of Ebola with no approved vaccine or treatment. Instead, patients are given supportive care. Almost half have died. World Health Organization Director General Tedros Adhanom Ghebreyesus said more than half of Ebola deaths are occurring outside of designated treatment units.
3: That tells us there are chains of transmission we don't know about. And until we know about and break every chain of transmission, we will not stop the outbreak.
2: The WHO says it's tripling the number of beds available, training thousands of community health workers, and recommending that vaccines for older strains of Ebola be tested as a stopgap measure. Trials for updated vaccines are underway. Duri Baskarin, NPR News, Washington.
0: There was one winning ticket for last night's billion-dollar Powerball lottery drawing. Officials say it was sold at a convenience store in Quincy, Illinois. Stocks on Wall Street are higher this morning. The Dow was up 219 points. I'm Dave Mattingly in Washington.

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1: It's Morning Edition from NPR News. I'm Leila Fadel.
2: And I'm Michelle Martin. Good morning. In Colombia, the clock is ticking.
1: After Monday's powerful earthquake that killed more than 260 people, each day that goes by means the chances of finding survivors drop.
2: Nearly 500 people are still missing. Reporter John Otis is in Cali. That's a city in western Colombia that was one of the hardest hit by the quake. And he's with us now once again. John, good morning.
3: Good morning, Michelle.
2: So it's been 3 days since the earthquake struck. You've been there for much of that time. Are

0: search and rescue team still going to be able to find survivors?
1: Yes, that's very much possible. I've spoken with rescue workers elsewhere who've pulled people out of collapsed buildings after 6 days. One factor is climate, and here in Cali, the warm weather could help trapped people stay alive. That said, Colombian officials know they're in a race against the clock. At a news conference yesterday, Cali Mayor Alejandro Eder said they have identified 7 sites in the earthquake zone where they have the best chance to save people. Let's listen.
2: Necesitamos mucho orden en las 7 zonas de rescate. Necesitamos mucho silencio. Necesitamos espacio para que los caminos de...
1: So here the mayor is calling on Cali residents to avoid the disaster zone so as not to create traffic jams or to get in the way of rescue teams. Another reason is that workers inside the building need silence so they can use their listening devices to detect signs of life.
0: Can you tell us more about these search and rescue teams?
1: Well, most are from Colombia, which has a fairly robust civil defense system, but search and rescue teams have also arrived from the U.S., Mexico, and other countries. You also see hundreds of volunteers doing the backbreaking work of removing rubble. I met one of them, a software developer from Cali. His name was Andres Cifuentes. He spent the past 2 days cutting through rebar and pulling chunks of concrete from a collapsed building. And as you'll hear, we kept our voices down to avoid disturbing the search teams listening for survivors.
3: ¿Qué tan difícil son las condiciones acá?
4: No, está complicado. En la mayoría del edificio cayó una losa sobre la otra y no quedaron casi...
1: Cifuentes is telling me that all 5 floors of this particular building collapsed right on top of one another, and that leaves little space for survivors. But he also vows not to give up.
0: You mentioned Cali's mayor. You were able to spend some time with him during these recovery efforts.
1: Yes, I tagged along with Mayor Alejandro Eder as he visited a food distribution center. There he consoled quake victims who had lost their homes and thanked people arriving with donations. He looked pretty beat, but he actually sounded optimistic. For example, he thinks the city will get a lot of money from the national government to rebuild homes, hospitals, and the 167 schools that were knocked down.
2: But you can sit down and start crying, or you can see it as a huge opportunity to rebuild 167 schools as brand new modern schools, you know? So I think that's the way you have to look at it.
1: Yeah, and I'll just note that the mayor hadn't slept since Monday's earthquake. So as soon as our interview ended, he took off to catch a well-deserved nap.
0: And you deserve one, too, because you haven't slept either. That is John Otis reporting from Cali. John, thank you.
1: Thank you.
5: Georgia is in the middle of a data center boom. There are more than 270 data centers across the state. Opposition to them is uniting citizens across traditional partisan divides. Grant Blankenship of Georgia Public Broadcasting reports.
6: By mid-July, rumors that a data center is coming to the city of Albany in southwest Georgia demand attention.
7: Is this going to happen?
8: No, nothing has been established yet.
6: To be clear, city manager says there's no data center deal in Albany, but city leaders are putting on a series of public sessions on data centers anyway to clear the air. Meanwhile, out in the lobby of this high school auditorium, Lauren Dormany is organizing for another meeting.
9: We will have citizens lining up for their 5 minutes for as long as it takes, if they'll allow it.
6: She's rallying people in Albany to organize in nearby Mitchell County against the construction of a natural gas power plant, which the state wouldn't even need without the data center boom. Mitchell County is majority white and Republican, while the county surrounding Albany is majority black and Democratic. Dormany says she's been trying to get people to look past those labels.
9: So I've told people we're going to have to come together. You're going to have to sit beside people that don't look like you because we all drink water and we're all on the same aquifer.
6: University of Tennessee sociologist Nikki Luke studies the connection between electrical utilities, civil rights, and democracy. And she's been paying attention to how data centers are breaking down political silos.
10: There is crossing racial lines, crossing class lines. People are finding solidarity across difference in fighting data centers.
6: Because, she says, the data center issue is landing in communities, often white, often suburban, veering into rural, which historically haven't been saddled with this kind of environmental burden. And so even if this is new to them,
10: they're learning from environmental justice communities and from urban communities about how to grapple with what's happening.
6: Lauren Dormany tells people she believes that unity is the last thing data center developers want.
9: And I have to remind them that they are banking on us being red team, blue team.
6: 150 miles to the north of Albany, in the small city of Monticello, Terry Saunders.
11: I am the chair of the Jasper County Democratic Party.
6: And Mary Patrick.
12: I'm the chair of the Republican Party.
6: Have teamed up to fight an effort to annex a chunk of property.

0: out in Jasper County into the city limits of the county seat, Monticello. Patrick says her research taught her annexations like this are a data center red flag.
1: The thing with the data centers, I've been reading about them for over a year, and the MO is kind of you annex the property and then pretty much you get to do whatever you want once you annex in.
0: For one thing, there's a data center moratorium out in the county, but not in the city. And an annexation like this was the first step in a data center development in a neighboring town. Their developers promised to quintuple tax revenues. Patrick and Saunders have been rallying their fellow party members at city council meetings that get a little rowdy.
2: Listen to me very clearly. We do not want a data center.
0: The city council ultimately approved the annexation. So Patrick and Saunders say they will continue to work together, the way Saunders says they did the last time the county faced what felt like an existential crisis.
3: When we had the tornado in the north part of the county in January of 23.
0: Mary Patrick says now, like back in 23, party labels don't matter.
1: I don't go up to people and say, are you a Democrat? You know, and I've never had somebody come up and say, well, are you a Republican?
0: Patrick says all they want to do is preserve what they have. For NPR News, I'm Grant Blankenship in Monticello, Georgia.
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0: All right, you saw the movie, The Odyssey. Did you read the book? We'll take a deep dive into the text and what Homer calls the wine dark sea. Next time, Here and Now.
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2: 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So some people were devastated when Disney said it's replacing them. The new ones are bigger and can compact the trash, but their top is a little more rounded, which may mean on your next Disney trip, you have to find an actual table. 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
2: It's Morning Edition from NPR News. I'm Leila Fadel.
4: And I'm Michelle Martin. The Los Angeles Lakers are changing hands again. Venture capitalist Joshua Kushner and former Disney CEO Bob Iger confirm they are buying the team. The Associated Press, relying on anonymous sources, reports the price is $12.5 billion. NPR has not independently confirmed that amount, and the sale still needs league approval. But if that is the sale price, it would be the

0: highest sale price for a team in sports history. In a statement, Kushner and Iger say they are, quote, deeply honored for the opportunity to become stewards of the Los Angeles Lakers. For more, we reached Mike Vorkunov. He reports on the NBA and the business of basketball for The Athletic, and he's with us now. Good morning, Mike.
1: Good morning.
0: So the Lakers' current owner, investment manager Mark Walter, set a record last year when he bought a controlling share of the NBA team for $10 billion. Why sell it now?
1: That's a great question and what everyone was wondering about. Obviously, making 25% in less than a year is probably a pretty good deal for an investment manager. But on the other hand, Mark Walter also has some legal issues at the moment. There's been reporting from Bloomberg that the federal government is investigating him and the companies that he owns for potential financial improprieties. And it sure seems to come at the same time as he may need money to deal with that. And so obviously selling the Lakers for $2.5 billion more valuation than you bought him for a year ago can help with that.
0: So when you look at other sports ventures by Josh Kushner and Bob Iger, is there any pattern or a hint of a strategy there?
1: There isn't yet. You know, Josh Kushner, through his private equity firm, Thrive Capital, started kind of an offshoot that's meant to buy into things that can outlast technology, as is his pitch. And in April, they bought a minority stake in a baseball team, the San Francisco Giants. And then late last month, it seemed like they were going to be the lead investors in a financial spinoff for FIFA, you know, that would commercialize the World Cup and other events that they had. Except when it went public, it got so much blowback amongst the soccer world and everyone else. They had to kill it. It's made the FIFA president put his job in jeopardy now. And so it seems like they pivoted the money they were going to use on that to instead buy control of the Lakers.
0: But, you know, Bob Iger told the California Post that he and Kushner had been looking at a possible NBA expansion in Las Vegas. So I was just, you know, wondering why is this a more attractive option? And is that Vegas team still kind of in the cards?
1: They have been looking at a team in Las Vegas, that's right. And, you know, in Las Vegas, it looks like to me kind of a frothy bidding market there. You know, there's a number of interested bidders. They're all raising a lot of money. And while the Lakers may cost more than a Vegas expansion team would, you know, you get to buy the Los Angeles Lakers, which are probably the marquee team in, you know, NBA history, one of the marquee sports franchises, period.
0: Oh, say, stop it. I'm sorry. New Yorker here. Excuse me. I think you meant the Knicks, but I get what you're saying. I understand what you're saying.
1: I'm not getting in the middle of this. Okay. I'm just saying they may have more championships to go with.
0: Okay. Fair point.
1: But, yeah.
0: So what would be the next step for the sale?
1: The league has to approve it. The board of governors have to approve it. And that's probably just the, you know, pro forma at this point with someone like Bob Iger, who has a long, decades-long relationship with the NBA, and Josh Kushner, who's already been vetted and approved as a minority owner for the Miami Heat.
0: That is Mike Vorkunov with The Athletic. Mike, keep us posted. Thank you so much.
1: Thank you.
0: This is Morning Edition from NPR News. I'm Michelle Martin.
2: And I'm Leila Faldig.

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0: From Marketplace in Los Angeles, I'm Nova Safo in for Kimberly Adams. The Treasury Department is changing a Biden-era rule intended to help prevent money laundering. The rule required all businesses to disclose foreign ownership. Marketplace's Nancy Marshall-Genzer has more.
2: Under the Biden-era rule, both foreign and domestic businesses were required to list their owners with the Treasury Department. Erica Hanichak is with the FACT Coalition, an alliance of groups concerned about financial fraud.
3: We're talking about human trafficking networks, cartels and fentanyl trafficking, Iranian sanctions evasion.
2: Now, under a new rule, Treasury says only foreign companies or pooled investment vehicles like hedge funds or mutual funds will have to list their owners. Treasury says it's removing a, quote, burdensome reporting requirement. But Hanichak says U.S. businesses only had to list basic things like their owner's name, address, and date of birth. She says the new rule will
3: open the floodgates for dirty money entering the United States.
2: Josh McLeod of the National Federation of Independent Business is glad the reporting rule no longer applies to U.S. companies because he says it required millions of small businesses to register their owners.
4: These are the mom and pop shops in your community. They're the farmers. They are all the folks that come and work on your HVAC.
2: McLeod says he does want to limit money laundering, but government agencies like the IRS already have the information necessary to do that. Sapita Rowland is with the Claros Group, a financial services consulting firm.
5: You need to collaborate. You need to understand what law enforcement needs from this information, where it's going to sit within the government, how it gets filed.
2: But Rowland says the government has been trying to figure that out with legislation and various rules for the past decade. I'm Nancy Marshall-Genzer for Marketplace.
0: Prices at the wholesale level were unchanged from June to July. That's according to data released this morning by the Labor Department. On an annual basis, the producer price index was up 4.7%, continuing a steady decline from a high of 5.9% in May. Diane Swank, chief economist at the audit, tax, and advisory firm KPMG, says the latest data shows tariff-related price increases are starting to abate, but
6: what we aren't seeing in the next shoe to drop is the bump in inflation due to data centers and the extraordinary demand for chips. In the CPI, we also saw the increase in computer prices at their fastest pace in 1 month on record. Same thing for smartphones. And it's not like most people can just choose as a discretionary purchase their smartphone anymore. This is how most people communicate with each other these days.
0: Also, July's wholesale data showed a 0.7% decrease in goods prices, but a more than 2% increase in construction costs. Let's do the numbers. Well, the Dow Jones Industrial Average is up 70 points, about 0.1%. The S&P 500 Index is up 0.6%. And the NASDAQ Composite Index is up an entire 1.1% now.
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0: President Trump posted yesterday that the U.S. has total control over the Strait of Hormuz, the waterway off Iran's coast. But data shows Hormuz remains essentially shut. 8 vessels went through on Tuesday, 7 using a route approved by Iran. More than 100 traveled the route before the war. Oil markets, unlike at the start of the conflict, have remained relatively calm over all this. To explain why, I'm joined by Russ Mould, investment director at the UK-based investment platform AJ Bell. Welcome.
7: Good day, Nova.
0: Can you help make sense of the oil markets for us right now? Why do they not seem concerned?
7: The major reason is that ever since the initial peace agreement in April and then the memorandum of understanding between Washington and Tehran in June, the financial markets have taken the view that the escalation period of the conflict is over, and that therefore the logical conclusion of that is de-escalation and ultimately some kind of peaceful settlement. And that has been their core thesis really ever since April. So that's why West Texas Intermediate is not even above $90 a barrel right now, but trading somewhere near 87. Now, what I would say is that that is a futures price for 1 month delivery. And there are different grades of oil where, depending on where it's produced in America or in the world. And there have been higher prices paid for immediate delivery. So some oil consumers are concerned about supply. And also, if you look at the crack spread, which is the equivalent of 2 barrels of diesel and a barrel of gasoline, regard to a barrel of oil, then the crack spread, so the amount of money that refiners are making, that's still really, really elevated. And that tells you that refiners are worried about supply as well. So even if the futures price is calm, the physical market

0: lesser, and that may reflect the fact that, as you said, Nova, the Straits are still not fully open by any means.
1: Despite that kind of underlying nervousness, is there relative calm in the kind of headline market because there is some level of demand destruction going on globally?
0: The best cure for high prices is high prices, because over time they either destroy demand or they stimulate use of alternatives or they stimulate supply. And that's economics 101. So that's a really, really good point. And the International Energy Agency is still saying that if

0: there is still no shortage of actual supply once normal service resumes. Now, clearly the challenge is when does normal service resume? But at the moment, at least, that those who crunch all of the data basically still think that when things are normal, there's plenty of the stuff lying around for people to consume and use.
1: There may be some time still before there is some sense of normalcy or at least a diplomatic resolution to this conflict. And, you know, winter is not far away. We're in the middle of a sweltering summer, but winter is not far away. And presumably people will need to heat their homes. What happens in a few months to oil prices?
0: You know, America is very polite in that it publishes its oil reserves every single week. And they are dropping very, very quickly. They're at the lowest level since the early 1980s, and the Strategic Petroleum Reserve is gradually draining away.
2: 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Also broadcasting on KYUP, Scammon Bay, KNUN, Tosuk Bay, and KMTV, Mountain Village.
0: We're looking at the midterms in November and wondering how much leverage I can exercise by dragging this out for as long as I possibly can.
1: Russ Mould at AJ Bell, thank you very much.
0: Thank you.
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0: This is statewide news from Alaska Public Media. I'm Ava White. Construction of the long-awaited and controversial road connecting King Cove to Cold Bay through the Eisenbeck National Wildlife Refuge is almost underway. Last week, a barge full of heavy equipment required for the road's construction arrived in King Cove. King Cove City Administrator Gary Hennig says the arrival of the barge is significant.
1: I don't know if we're on the verge of history, but we're on the verge of something we think finally happening. It's been an incredible up and down issue.
0: For decades, the King Cove community has advocated for a road that would connect it to Cold Bay's all-weather runway. Efforts have stalled out in large part due to concerns over the road's impacts on the Eisenbeck Wildlife Refuge ecosystem. But last year, President Trump prioritized the road through an executive order, eventually leading to a land exchange between the federal government and King Cove's Native Corporation. The exchange was challenged in federal court by several environmental groups and three tribal governments. Hendricks says a decision on those cases is expected in the next few weeks. The same environmental groups and tribal governments filed two additional lawsuits last month against the Army Corps of Engineers in hopes of overturning a critical permit authorizing the road's construction. Despite the pending lawsuits, Hennig remains optimistic.
1: All the years I've been involved, it's amazing where we're at. We've had a lot of interesting game changers, mostly at the political level, and it's now coming together.
0: If road construction is permitted to continue, Hennig says it's scheduled to start next month. The Trump administration is canceling federal support for the Arctic Report Card. The annual peer-reviewed report has been published by the National Oceanic and Atmospheric Administration since 2006. The Alaska Beacon reports that NOAA announced Tuesday it will no longer provide administrative support for the report, but NOAA scientists and programs will continue to collect climate data, according to an agency statement. The report typically includes peer-reviewed studies about sea ice extent and thickness, air temperature, vegetation changes, glacial melt,

Some say love, it is a river, and that it drowns the tender reed. And some say love, it's like a razor, and that it leaves your soul to bleed.

Waka, we kukuhak chong zao hua. Today's KCUK Chupik word of the day. Ohonichiko. Make or spend my day. 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I will spend my day at school. Ohonichiko, school of me. 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Ohonichiko, takakiahak atuhak suku. Beauty.

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0: This is statewide news from Alaska Public Media. I'm Ava White. The National Weather Service is now forecasting Juneau's glacial outburst flood will crest between 11 a.m. and 3 p.m. today, with the peak water level just shy of last year's record. The release of Suicide Basin, a side basin of the Mendenhall Glacier, is ongoing. Residents within the flood zone in Juneau who haven't already evacuated should leave the area now. That was the overriding message at a news conference yesterday from officials managing the response to the flood. Here's the city's emergency programs manager, Ryan O'Shaughnessy.
1: Evacuating is absolutely the best way to keep yourselves, your neighbors, and first responders safe during this event. We're tremendously confident in the HESCO barriers. We're tremendously confident in the pumps that the U.S. Army Corps of Engineers has provided. None of this is worth betting your life on.
0: If the flood breaches the barriers, O'Shaughnessy says residents would only have a few minutes' notice.
1: The amount of water coming into the neighborhood in a HESCO breach scenario is truly massive. We're talking about tens of thousands of cubic feet of water per second. Just tearing through. Water is incredibly destructive, and we would really, really hope that everybody would evacuate.
0: If a HESCO barrier were to breach, the National Weather Service would issue a flash flood warning and instruct residents still in the flood zone to shelter in place. Anyone with questions about the flood can call a 24-hour flood information hotline at 907-500-0890. Federal fisheries managers announced Wednesday an emergency closure for the harvest of all coho, or silver salmon, on the Kuskokwim River and its tributaries. As KYUK's Evan Erickson reports, coho numbers are only slightly better than the last major crash of the species.
2: Yukon Delta National Wildlife Refuge manager Spencer Reardon says this year's coho run is tracking similar to 2022, when estimated returns were the lowest in more than two decades.
3: 50% of the run has already passed Bethel now. Could the numbers improve with some late runs? Absolutely. We want to open the river, but until the fish say we can, we're closed at this moment.
2: As of August...

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1: Today is KCUK Chupik Word of the Day.
0: Daiduk. Daiduk. Fog. 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Fog. Daiduk. Arichtuk. Daiduk. Arichtuk. The fog is coming. Daiduk. Daiduk. Fog. Daiduk. Fog.

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0: We would have been like net negative around the same.
1: Yeah.
0: So we decided we'd rather, if we're going to take a couple, you know, some time off from Alaska, why not just do it as an adventure versus
1: working?
2: That's crazy. Indeed. Why not? Yeah, that makes perfect sense to me. That's wild. Okay, so you said you did not cycle every day, but you cycled almost every day. Do you have any tally of how many days in that 11 and a half months you were not on bike?
0: Yeah, so we bicycled for 262 days out of about 330 elapses, or 335. So, you know, that adds up to something around like 70% or something like that. And those days were scattered. We took a week off in Costa Rica.
1: We took a week off in Mexico, or we took 3 weeks.
0: 3 weeks off in Mexico. Yeah.
1: I had to go home to help my brother. And then we also took we would usually ride like 7 days and then take a day off. And then towards the end of the trip, it ended up being where we had to take 2 days off because we needed a day to do laundry. And then the other day, we would do some touristy activities.
0: Laundry and other chores. We didn't take an entire day to do laundry out there. But there was a lot of logistical things. So, like Katie said, like towards the second half of the trip, yeah. I'd say it was more like...
1: Because it was a little bit more difficult in the second half to be able to figure out where to get our clothes cleaned at and where to, like, stock up for the week. And to do bike mechanicals. We had more bike mechanicals in the second half of the trip than the first half.
0: Yeah.
2: About where did the second half start? Like, when you're cycling from Canada to the end of Argentina, what is the second half?
0: technically, the halfway point for us, because we did, like, a weird, like massive detour in North America, our second half was, or technically would have started in, like, Nicaragua, like, southern Central America. But the traditional, halfway is when you reach the Darien Gap in Panama, which we did not bike over. It's a super dangerous.
1: We flew the Darien Gap to Colombia.
0: Yeah.
1: And then restarted in Colombia.
0: So from like Panama City, Panama to Cartagena, Colombia, we took a plane and it was only like a 45-minute flight. It's very short. And you actually go north from Panama City to Cartagena. So it's not really like skipping miles. And
1: yeah.
0: The official Pan Am route actually dictates that you do that because of how dangerous it would be to cross the Darien Gap. There's no roads. It's controlled by drug traffickers. Yeah.
2: Yeah. Sounds like a good place to stay away from.
0: Yeah.
2: Yeah. Okay. And why did you have more bike mechanical problems the second half? Like just your equipment was like, we're done.
1: I think it was a little bit more difficult to get quality equipment in South America than it was in the U.S. The gear was definitely cheaper in parts of South America, but and some of the roads were a little bit more rugged than the United States. So I think that all played a part.
0: Yeah, like we would buy we also both had like new bikes. I had a new bike and Katie had a bike that was actually given to her by a friend when we started, but both the bikes were in pretty good shape at the start. And then it wasn't until South America that, Katie had a new bike in the middle of it, but even so, like it was still like we were just going over, especially in Peru, like really rough roads, like lots of potholes, lots of very sharp ups, very sharp downs in the Andes. And, the gear that we were getting at bicycle shops was just kind of a bit shoddy. So,
1: wasn't the best year.
2: Are there a lot of bicycle shops? Like, is the cycling ubiquitous in that part of the world?
1: I would say that there are definitely cities that have a lot of bicycle shops.
0: Yeah, I think we were pleasantly surprised by that. We kind of expected to not have much in South America and Central America, but I mean, bicycles are such a cheap form of travel in most of the world. And I think we're always pleasantly surprised that even in like some of the smaller cities and even some like large villages that we rolled through in rural Peru and Colombia and Ecuador, that we would find bicycle shops. And some of them were really small and, you know, they really could just do mechanical work. They didn't have like too much stuff. But honestly, we were pleasantly surprised by how many
1: shops there were.
0: Yeah.
2: Yeah. How many miles did you go?
1: I would say 16,500. I feel like Ryan has a different.
0: No, that's actually, Katie has it exactly right. It's about 16,500. As you mentioned earlier, I did record every mile on Strava, basically. There would be some random moments where we'd be riding for an hour or two, and I'd be like, darn it, I like paused my Strava and I forgot to like.
2: The
0: like,
2: worst.

0: Resume it, you know, so there might be some awkward, if you look at my like heat map, there might be some awkward little gaps, but pretty much every mile was recorded. And that's about 9,000 miles in North America and about 7,500 miles in South America.
1: And what was an average distance day for you?
2: We would typically bike 70 miles. And then if we were having a good day, we could hit 100.
0: Yeah, 60 to 70 was pretty average. And it varied vastly by where we were. So in Canada and the U.S., like 60 to 70 miles. Sometimes, like Katie said, we would do 100 in North America. But in Peru, we were doing like 40 a day when it was lots of climbing and the weather was rough.
1: You're listening to Outdoor Explorer on Alaska Public Media. I'm your let me redo that. 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I'm your host, Amy Bouchatz, and I am talking to Ryan Fox and Katie Siebert about their adventure cycling from Canada to the end of Argentina over the course of 11 and a half months. Okay, so earlier, Katie, you said that this was sort of born of you wanted to go to New Zealand and have a couple of years just out of the country working and realized that it was going to like net gain the same amount of money if you just didn't work for a year and cycled across South America, and Central America. But that is I don't think that's something that would just occur to most people. Like, oh, let's think about it that way. So you're going to have to tell me, like, how did this come up? Like, how did this whole thing get started?
2: My family have always wanted to live abroad. It's always been one of my biggest goals. In college, freshman year, I attempted to study abroad and it just didn't pan out. And then college, I attempted to teach abroad, but that also didn't pan out. So the minute I got back to Alaska, I knew that I wanted to go teach abroad. But my family was like, you have to get vested. You have to work for a little while first. And so I started working. Vesting has been like your guaranteed employment after 5 years. And so I worked for 4 years and then, I met Ryan, and Ryan is a huge bicyclist. He loves to ride his bike all over the States. So he he's pretty smart. And so he was like, let me run some numbers. Let me actually look at this and see what makes sense for us to do for if we're going to do something wild for a year.
1: Do you love to, you must love to ride your bike because you just did for 16,500 miles. But before this, were you a major cyclist as well?
2: I love to ride my bicycle. It's my favorite activity.
0: Katie won't gas herself up, but she has done 2 Ironmans and pretty competitively, I would say. She's done an Ironman about 12 hours, a little over 12 hours,
1: nice.
0: Which is
1: awesome.
0: Really, really quick. And she's biked almost the entire Alcan, the entire stretch from Prudhoe Bay and all the Dalton Highway all the way to Fairbanks. So she won't say that herself because she's quite a bit humble, but she's a pretty serious cyclist and a way better off-road cyclist than I am. She's always mountain biking in the trails in Anchorage all the time.
1: Nice. Awesome. Ryan, did you also go from down the Dalton as well as part of this, you know, stringing things together?
0: Yeah, so Katie and I, like, separately have both ridden basically from the top of the Pan Am, Prudhoe Bay, to Edmonton in some way or form. Katie's done, like, technically, like, only, I guess, 90% of that. I mean, there's a couple miles she's missing, but I have basically a direct red line all the way from the top to the bottom, and I guess I can get into this a little bit because it's relevant now, but we didn't start in Prudhoe Bay or in Anchorage. Anchorage would have been super easy logistically because we live here and actually a lot of people do the Pan Am start in Anchorage. So kind of cool to say like, hey, we just bike from our house to like Ushuaia. But there was a few reasons that we both agreed that that wasn't the best idea. And I think the first one was that like once you've been on the Alcan, whether it's on a bicycle or in a car, you kind of like it's a very boring road after not very long time. And we both had already biked. Like I said, the Alcan and Dalton Highway, and those are amazing roads in Alaska. We love Alaska and the Yukon, but we wanted to do new things and see new places more. And I'm from the East Coast, like I mentioned, and everyone I've known before the last couple of years lives there, all my friends and all my family. And Katie was very gracious and was down to bicycle all the way to New York because we also did the math and realized that if we started in Edmonton and went south just from there, we would finish too early.

0: Katie would argue that we still finished 2 hours. But
1: yeah, I wanted to be out until the school year started.
0: You wanted to still be out there now. But we went all the way to New York, which was like a 3,000-mile detour. So our route, like, for a lot of people doesn't make sense. But for us, it did, because we saw a lot of people that I knew. Katie's got actually a lot of family in New York. So we saw a lot of, like, family and friends on the East Coast, which was really important to us.
2: Yeah. Yeah. It doesn't make sense. You're right.
0: Yeah. It's, like, so out of the way.
1: It's very out of the way.
0: It's, like, 3,000 miles adding.
2: Yeah. Which is, like, I guess fine if you're in a car, but is a lot if you're human powered adventure, right? Like, oh, it's just 3,000 miles. That's totally fine. What is, like, the typical route? Because this, you know, this Panamera route is what that's called.
1: Mm-hmm. Yeah.
2: Okay. Yep. Yeah. This is a thing. And you'll see people who are driving it, you know, you'll see, like, adventure rigs here from Argentina, like, you know, saying that they're on this adventure. You meet people, who are attempting to do this. I think a few, gosh, maybe in like 2018, there was a guy around the valley who was doing it on a kick scooter. You like meet people who are doing this, right? It's a thing. So, okay. So what is the normal route? Does it go through New York?
0: No.
1: It's like a straight shot. Like, it goes through Baja, California.
0: Well, so in the States, so basically you do go from Prudhoe Bay down through Alaska. You take the Richardson, the Alcan. There's a couple routes you can do through the States, but generally, one goes through like Washington, Oregon, and California, and then, like Katie said, goes down the Baja. Most Pan Am cyclists do the Baja because it's a lot Baja Peninsula, Mexico, because it's a lot more like tourist friendly than the area of Mexico that we went through. And then a lot of other people will go a little bit further east and go through the Rockies, go through Colorado, Wyoming, basically following the Great Divide mountain biking route. And go into Mexico through Texas. So we, and it goes all the way. The rest of the route is basically what we did through all the Central American countries from Mexico and then down the spine of South America. Usually people don't go through Brazil, and Eastern South America because it's flatter and, like, I guess objectively a little less interesting. So most people go through like Colombia, Ecuador, Peru, and Chile, Argentina in some way.
2: Okay. That makes more sense.
0: Yeah.
2: Where did you enter Mexico? You said it wasn't as friendly, so.
0: Oh.
1: We entered Mexico at Laredo. We had an interesting experience with a hitchhiker who was driving. It was really hot that day, 105 degrees, and we had about 20 or 30 more miles left to ride to get into the town. So we hitched, and two cop cars, and they saw that we were hitching, pulled up to make sure that we actually wanted to get into the driver's car, which we did. When we got in, the driver was telling us that he had been in Mexico before and had his kids and grandkids had been kidnapped, and that we needed to be extremely careful when entering Mexico. So Ryan was like, oh, it's okay, we're going to enter in the morning. And the guy told us, he's like, well, that's when they haven't fulfilled their quotas yet. So they're going to be extra on top of you because of that.
0: Yeah.
1: For like the criminals, the.
0: Yeah. Well,
1: but we didn't, when, so that scared us. We were considering like taking a vehicle to get across, but we decided to bike, and, we didn't really notice that much of any like problems with the general public.
2: Yeah, but that's scary.
0: Yeah, it was a bit scary. I mean, and I want to clarify that, like, the areas of Mexico we went weren't tourist friendly, but they were very friendly. Like people were, and that went through all of Latin America. Cars were a lot nicer to us. There's a greater respect for two-wheeled vehicles, whether they be bicyclists or motorcyclists or dirt bikes in Latin America on main roads. So, like immediately after crossing the border, we noticed that trucks and cars were going around us, like, a lot, with a lot more respect. And that was true basically the entirety of Central and South America. That was, like, a pleasant surprise for us.
2: Yeah, yeah, yeah. And thank you for that clarification, because, of course, the average American tourist is picturing something very different than, you know.
0: Exactly.
2: But that's true traveling through America as well, right? Like, tourist-friendly and, like, friendly are not always the same level, but they're both important. So thank you for clarifying that. Did you encounter any, you know, that was sort of a boogeyman situation. Did you encounter any, like, for real danger on your way?
0: The biggest danger that was really danger was dogs. And it got better.

0: Yeah, do you want to talk about that a little bit?
1: Yeah, I got bit actually in Costa Rica. And so we were staying at a hotel and cooking some meat off of our Bunsen burner. And a dog had like ran up and bit my foot. And I was panicking because I had never been bit by a dog before and it like really hurt. So Ryan was like trying to like tell the hotel owner that it was unacceptable. So, which it, like you wouldn't expect that you'd go to a hotel and get bit by their dog. And the hotel owner had said that this happens like all the time, which is kind of odd. Like, it's happening constantly. Like, why isn't anything being done to like stop it?
0: Yeah, and we were lucky because she got bit in Costa Rica,
1: Yeah.
0: which has eradicated rabies, but most of the trip were in countries that did have rabies, and the dogs were more of a problem. Even though Katie got bit while we were not cycling, most of the problems while we were cycling, and we would just be on a rural dirt road and a pack of dogs would come out of nowhere and chase us. And this happened on a regular basis, like all the time in most of Latin America. And I mean, it got to the point where we were freaking out. You know, we think that one of them was gonna like bite us or charge and force us to crash into a car. So we learned just to stop in place and to like hold our arms up like we were gonna throw rocks. Later in the trip, we did throw rocks, and actually, I hit a few dogs because it became really like it was just. It was an immense amount of stress for us for a lot of the trip.
2: That sounds really stressful. I've been chased by, regular Alaska dogs, folks' pets while running, and it's just, I mean, it's incredibly stressful, and I love dogs, right? But I do not love being chased by dogs. So, yeah, you can be a big old dog fan and not want to be chased or bit by a dog. So earlier we talked about how you logged your entire trip on Strava and of course on Instagram as well. Did you any other social media that people might have seen you on?
0: Do you want to talk about Crazy on Bike?
1: So we also wrote blogs every single day. Ryan was a little bit meticulous about it than I was. And we would record what we were experiencing for the day on the blog. Crazy Guy on a Bike, which is available. You just type in it online and it'll pull up.
0: It's a pretty archaic website, and like Katie said, it's called crazyguyonabike.com. It's not our website, it's like a platform, you know, for other crazy people like us that like
1: I
0: to
1: like to bike tour.
0: live on their bikes. And we both have a and I can give you the links later, but we both have a like a blog site on there, and we wrote a lot. I mean, you still wrote
1: Yeah, I
0: like
1: still wrote a lot.
0: hundreds of
1: There's still some
0: entries.
2: tons of
0: Um, I had one for every single day. Basically, we would both write like paragraphs about what happened. So Strava and Instagram on my end kind of gave like the snapshot of what was going on, but the real like in-depth was our writing on those websites. And I'll just speak really quickly for a lot of people will do vlogging these days and get stuff up on YouTube, and I am so impressed with people that do that because the time that it takes, even if you don't have an editor, just to film this stuff, like and still try to live in the moment is very challenging. I mean, we would often like sometimes go out of our way to take a picture, and I just can't imagine. Well, I can't imagine, but it's very difficult to do that with video, like a long form video. So we didn't do anything like that.
2: Well, let's take a break here. 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I'm speaking with Anchorage residents Ryan Fox and Katie Siebert about their nearly 1-year-long adventure cycling from Canada to the tip of Argentina. And we'll hear more about their amazing trip after this break.
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0: Welcome back to Outdoor Explorer on Alaska Public Media. I'm Amy Bouchatz, and I'm talking to Anchorage residents Ryan Fox and Katie Siebert, who are back in Anchorage after spending nearly a year traveling by bicycle from Canada to the southern tip of South America. Okay, so you, just a little bit ago, Ryan was talking about living in the moment. So tell me more about that, okay? Like, how do you thread the needle on that? You are cycling 16,000 miles, and that's a lot of in the moments to be in. So talk to me about that.
1: Well, I will say it's not super easy.
2: I do not do well living in the moment.
0: Okay, what do you mean? What do you mean by that? What do you mean?
1: So, like, you know, each day when you're on a bike tour is, especially this long, is something that I think you have to, like, there's something locally that you have to be excited about, right? So I'm a history teacher, I'm a geography teacher, I've taught middle school, and I'm going to be teaching high schools here. So I really like to learn about the places that we're traveling through. I mean, the scenery is beautiful, but I want to know usually the background of, like, are we passing by, like, a historical place? Is this, like, an indigenous important place in history, or a geological, you know, are we passing by a volcano today, which a lot of times in South America we were. So, like, a lot of times the night before our ride, I would be on my phone and I would look at, like, I'd look at the map, I'd look at Wikipedia, I'd read some blogs of other cyclists on that same website, Crazy Guy on a Bike, and I would try to learn a little bit about where we were traveling through. We also talked to locals, which was a little bit challenging because our Spanish wasn't super great, and I can get into that later. But really, I wanted to appreciate the areas that we were going through as we went through them. And Katie, do you want to speak on that a little bit too?
2: I have a hard time living in a moment. So when we were on the bike tour, I kept thinking about, like, oh man, I didn't sleep last night. What if I don't sleep tonight? How am I going to function? Oh man, this food tastes awful. Or oh man, like, this food is amazing. And I would, like, think too far ahead, which can kind of derail you when you're, like, trying to accomplish a goal, if you're just focused on the goal itself instead of the process to get to that goal.
1: Yeah, and we both know of cyclists that have, like Katie and I are a lot more physically, like, athletically minded than I think most cyclists that do the Pan Am. Like, most people that do the Pan Am will take 2 years, which sounds even more ridiculous, but it's a lot more of a reasonable time frame to bicycle through these places and actually
2: see all of the touristy activities.
1: Yeah, or just, like, live in a place for a little bit longer, like, as you do it. Like, it's a lot more common. And these people are really using the bicycle as a form of transportation and not, like, the purpose, like, the event itself. Whereas Katie and I are very, like, athletically and health-minded people. Yeah. And we, like, seeing everything was amazing, and experiencing, like,
2: all the different cultures.
1: The culture was awesome, but the primary objective every day was we want to ride our damn bikes for, like, 8 hours a day. Like, that's what we like to do. Like, we generally enjoy that.
0: Yeah. So you're not moseying, you're mission oriented.
1: Yeah. So we were very, and to Katie's point earlier about food, like, Katie is a lot more, like, health food conscious than I am usually. So she was a lot more intentional about, hey, we're going to go to grocery stores, we're going to go to tiendas, Spanish word for stores, and seek out the healthy food, because it's very easy to eat, like, trash everywhere in the world. And on previous tours, I basically just eaten out of gas stations, and we did not do that.
2: Yeah, we didn't do that.
0: That sounds like eating out of gas stations also sounds like a way to perhaps get a stomach virus in, in all sorts of places, yeah, including the U.S., by the way.
1: Yeah.
0: So it's probably good for your health. Were you ever very sick on the adventure? I think I remember reading that you were.
1: Yeah.
2: So I got really sick in Peru. We had stopped in a Peruvian town, and I had, that night some sort of, like, noodle dish, and I was up the entire night in this, like, really rough hostel, like, environment. And I was up, like, vomiting and, like, on the toilet, and it was, like, a shared bathroom. So Ryan was, like, beside the bathroom stall making sure that none of the drunk guys, because it was, like, a festival night.
1: It was a huge, like, night of, like, carnival or something. And there was, like, a lot of mostly men in our hostel.
2: Yeah.
1: So I was, like, a bit overprotective. Well, maybe justifiably.
2: Justifiably protective.
1: So, yeah, and the next day.
2: And then the next day I ended up riding 100 miles. To be able to make it, which Ryan wasn't super stoked about because he was worried about being able to make it to that town.

0: with the 100 mile, like having to do 100 miles with the daylight?
1: Well, that's a, I mean, there's a long story there, but basically it was, we were limited on daylight. We're at 16,000 feet high at one point that day. So Katie was going like extra slow.
0: Cause I was, I'd been up all night sick.
1: So we had a little bit of like a fight argument in the middle of this barren, like high plain area of Peru with like zero people around, where I was basically like, you should have taken a van and like hitched a ride this morning, because I think we might be stuck in the middle of the night in the middle of Peru, surrounded by darkness tonight, because I don't think we're going to make it. We did make it. But yeah. I also got really sick in Mexico. This is well before Peru, but like shortly after we entered Mexico, we ate at a Chinese restaurant that was a little bit sketch looking. Like it didn't look authentic. You could kind of tell. And I consumed E. coli to you know, I didn't know that at the time, but basically the next day I was, we were riding and, you know, we had to get to Mexico City in like 3 days because, like we mentioned earlier, Katie was flying out for a couple weeks to help with her family. So we were approaching Mexico City, maybe like 3 days out, and I was really starting to feel like feverish and nausea. And I remember we stopped at like a taco stand and I was staring at the ground and I started to feel like I was burning up, and we had to make an emergency pit stop at a motel that costed like $10.
0: Yeah.
1: And we were, we could barely speak Spanish at this point. So we ended up, like getting an ambulance because it was so bad. I was burning up to 103 and I like was feeling just like the world was ending, in this little motel. And we got an ambulance came, and Katie's like got the Google Translate out trying to interpret with a lady that's, you know, the medic. And we ended up going in this ambulance to this hospital that had one doctor for 50 patients. And long story short, we did make it to Mexico City through a series of very expensive rides.
0: Yeah.
1: And I ended up going to the hospital 3 times to get IVs. And all the while I was just, I lost like a ton of weight, which I couldn't really afford to lose at that time. And I was very, very weak for several weeks.
2: You have now several times mentioned using Google Translate, but I think you also, I read somewhere that your Spanish improved a lot by the time you got where you were going. Talk to me about that.
0: At this point.
1: I mean, Katie doesn't give herself enough credit. We both can speak Spanish enough to communicate with restaurants and hotels and

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1: Hello. Hello?
2: Yeah, Nathan.
1: Hi. Kuya, nakpagtataw na pangkitar. Just speak when pangkitar. Atok nam nagmamagsukan siya ng Sarah na

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1: 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Good morning, Chipak Muni, Napakia Muni, Magaya Muni, Tuxpik Muni, Asaja Muni, Kagani Suni Chunil Gani, or Nok Dam Damas Kuchi Dioluchi, Hanakpak Stamir Tinguk, Budu Goron, Kulabing Iron Malok Dated Sakchuina Gagavin Lan. Thursday, August 13, 2026. 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Good morning.

0: 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The fog is coming. Tijdig, tijdig, fog. Tijdig, fog.
1: 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Chupik word, Taiduk, fog. Taiduk. Taiduk, fog. Okay, good morning, KSK listeners. We nasa kayo ako nga kasado na story lash kam siya ab malay chanon. 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You can tell to coast kanakpak. 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There was so Evirak Hacharing Actangloni, Economico Mine Rani. Books it have 60 Dawa, Ditiano, Ray Glove, Ramung 550 miles per hour. A dark book Amerlaloni, Evirak Hacharing Actaloni. 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The same retimus Amerlach Pasculoni, Unogomi, there was so Akarta Rainaloni, Charlie Evirak Hacharing Actangloni, Economico Mine Rani. 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Khanakpak adagukus glove among 15 knots kaira 3 feet. Dasi miritmis glove among 10 knots kaira 2 feet. Dasi midma dagoni ungalam glove among 5 knots kaira 2 feet. Kaskukim dalta neutron straight. Small craft advisory today. Khanakpak glove among 25 knots, kayak 4 feet. Adakpak gungalam glove among 20 knots, kayak 4 feet. Dasi miritmi glove among 20 knots, kayak 3 feet. Dasi medem sadakoni ungalam glove among 10 knots, kayak 2 feet. Da point quickwork pass. 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Gungalan. 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Dasi medem sadakoni nirakshim glove among 10 knots, kayak 2 feet. Dawasu northwestern Nunavak Island. 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Sorry. Khanakpak glove among 20 knots, kayak 6 feet. Adakpak glove among 20 knots, kayak 5 feet. Dasi miritmi glove among 20 knots, kayak 4 feet. Dasi medem sadakoni anokijakhtaksuni 10 knots, kayak 3 feet. Today's tide, Thursday, August 13, 2026. Ulashok, 1:17 a.m., 5.09 feet. Kincholone, 8:33 a.m., 0.36 feet. Ulchikok, 2:24 p.m., 3.74 feet. Kincholone, 8:18 p.m., 1.15 feet. Okay. Now, weather on the book. Adada ko, hanamikudam king okun kanrod kichkanka. One hipak need hkani una Daimokchi Vac Search and Rescue. Jedi Achik has been missing since last Thursday. Last seen wearing black jacket, gray pants. And if anybody sees him, call the search and rescue coordinator, Clifford Paniak, 858

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1: For the time being, 858-7706, Washoka 7014. Wanekpaklu 858-7709-7710. Daguk Chalin Reduk. Okay, good morning, folks.
2: Good morning.
3: Hey, how's it going?
2: Good, thanks. Did you hear that there's a new company in town? They've started hiring some local folks to work on some big construction project here in our village.
3: What? I had no idea. I can't believe the government continues to ignore our right to free, prior, and informed consent, which applies to us as indigenous peoples. They need to inform us and listen to our opinions on whether we do or do not consent to these projects, especially since these rights are clearly written in national and international law.
2: You're completely right. It's obvious the government isn't working hard enough to enforce this. If we don't demand that they respect our right to free, prior, informed consent, these rights and laws exist just on paper on a dusty shelf somewhere. Companies will continue to violate our rights and take advantage of indigenous peoples.
3: We cannot and will not let this happen. Enough violation of human rights. Let's stand up for our rights and for the protection of Mother Earth. For more information, visit culturalsurvival.org/consent.

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1: As the climate warms, many areas are experiencing more extremely hot days. And in places unaccustomed to the heat, people are often unprepared.
2: Our challenge in Vermont is that people are well-equipped and well-informed about what to do during the cold times, but not so much during the hot times.
1: Jared Ulmer is with the Vermont Department of Health.
2: For the last decade or two, we've started to get these heat waves of 90-plus, approaching 100 for a couple days in a row.
1: He says many people's bodies are not acclimated to those temperatures, especially in the early summer, so they're more susceptible to heat-related illness. And many homes and buildings lack air conditioning, so people cannot escape the heat indoors.
2: We see a lot of impact in the indoor environment. Most of our heat-related deaths in Vermont actually occur inside of people's homes.
1: The dangers are greatest for older adults and people with chronic health conditions. To help protect people, Ulmer's department provides a map of community cooling centers and publishes information in 12 languages about the signs of heat-related illness, ways to stay safe, and how to care for others who are vulnerable. So Vermonters are better prepared as temperatures rise in the region. Climate Connections is produced by the Yale Center for Environmental Communication. 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

0: A cactus, a handsome bird, greets the new day. It's a black-throated sparrow, an iconic desert denizen of the southwestern U.S. and northern Mexico. A patch of pure black accents their throats, and white stripes boldly mark their dark faces. Black-throated sparrows thrive in open, arid habitats with evenly spaced shrubs, trees, and cacti. These bushy plants provide the perfect perch for the male's serenade and shelter for the female to build her cup-shaped nest. The sparrows can also be found on the ground, foraging for seeds and insects. Historically, these native ecosystems were naturally maintained with frequent low-intensity fires. But decades of drought and fire suppression have set the stage for hotter, more destructive blazes. We can protect this vibrant desert habitat by preventing overgrazing on rangelands, combating the spread of invasive plants, and restoring a sustainable fire regime to the landscape. Each of these measures would help sustain the black-throated sparrow's gentle song. For BirdNote, I'm Michael Stein.
1: Hey, BirdNote fan. Joni Franklin here, BirdNote's content director. 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

I was walking home from school on a cold winter day. Took a shortcut through the woods and I lost my way.

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0: Live from NPR News in Washington, I'm Louise Schiavone. Conditions aboard the USS Abraham Lincoln deployed in the Middle East are in hot focus as the aircraft carrier has now logged more than 200 straight days at sea amid reports of dwindling food supplies and overall deteriorating living conditions aboard. Democrats have not been able to confirm reports that some sailors have tried to jump overboard and they want an investigation. Defense Secretary Pete Hegseth, meanwhile, speaking today at a conference in Panama, told journalists the reports are not accurate.
1: Completely misrepresented. Listen, we make sure that every ship, every crew, every captain has everything we can provide them at every single moment. Some deployments are longer than others.
0: About 5,000 sailors are aboard. As midterm elections approach, some swing voters might not be quick to reject socialist political candidates. NPR's Ashley Lopez observed two online focus groups of Nevada voters, where most said they would not think negatively of a candidate that is labeled socialist.
2: The focus groups were made up of 12 voters with mixed political affiliations who supported Joe Biden in 2020 and then President Trump in 2024. 10 of those voters who participated under the condition their last name would not be used said they would not automatically dismiss a candidate who was labeled a socialist. Melody was one of them.
3: I mean, I think that they're at least looking at ways to make sure that everybody is taken care of.
2: According to the Pew Research Center, a third of Democrats view Democratic Socialist candidates positively, and a plurality of all Americans say they neither like nor dislike Democratic Socialists. Ashley Lopez, NPR News.
0: The Kennedy Center Board has for a second time voted to close down the main campus of the arts complex for a two-year renovation, 3 months after a federal judge blocked a similar plan. The board is also trying to put President Trump's name back on the building, and NPR's Anastasia Silkis reports.
4: The board is chaired by President Trump and filled mostly with Trump allies. They voted again to close the center's main facilities for a $250 million renovation. The plans approved by the board include structural repairs, new marble floors, and nearly $12 million in acoustical improvements. The board plans to keep a campus addition called The Reach open for limited programming and as a memorial to JFK. The board also voted to test the federal judge's previous ruling to remove Trump's name from the center. Their plan now is to add an inscription saying that the center has been, quote, restored and renovated by President Donald J. Trump. The board's plans still need to be approved by the federal judge. Anastasia Tsoulkas, NPR News.
0: On Wall Street approaching the close, the Dow was up 69, the Nasdaq up 214 points, the S&P 500 gained 50. This is NPR News. In the earthquake-stricken western part of Colombia, rescuers called for silence as they sought out sounds of life from massive piles of debris. Hundreds are still missing. More than 270 people are known dead from the 7.4 magnitude quake that struck on Monday. Officials say the current heat wave, Europe's fifth this summer, is lasting longer in the UK and France than the deadly heat wave of 2003 that killed tens of thousands of mostly elderly people. NPR's Eleanor Beardsley has details.
5: Clara Martin is walking her tiny dog Rocky down a searing Paris street. I always take the sidewalk in the shade and avoid the sun as much as possible, she says. Like most Parisians, she doesn't have air conditioning. Martin keeps the shutters closed all day and lives in front of a fan.
6: No.
5: She says even 20 years ago, she would have never imagined these kinds of temperatures. The thermometer is topping 40 degrees Celsius. That's 104 degrees Fahrenheit across France for the fifth time this summer. Severe drought conditions have sparked destructive wildfires. Europe is warming twice as fast as any other continent because of its proximity to the Arctic, where glaciers are melting and the land is now absorbing instead of reflecting the heat and sun. Eleanor Beardsley, NPR News, Paris.
0: Vietnam says it has seized a major haul of ivory shipped illegally from Africa. Vietnamese media show authorities displaying more than a ton of elephant ivory confiscated during a customs clearance. Vietnam is a major transfer point for contraband of this type. I'm Louise Schiavone, NPR News.
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1: Alaska State Troopers are seeking information about the whereabouts of 40-year-old Jedediah Achak, who was reported missing from Chivac on the evening of August 7th. Achak is 5'8" tall and 145 pounds and has short black hair. He was last seen at the riverfront near Chivac on the morning of August 7th, wearing all black clothing. Anyone with information is asked to call Bethel Troopers at 543-2294.
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3: Litnaurist igayuri yumaut. 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
4: This is KYUK Public Radio for the Yukon-Kuskokwim Delta. I'm Evan Erickson. Construction of the long-awaited and controversial road connecting King Cove to Cold Bay through the Eisenbeck National Wildlife Refuge is almost underway. Last week, a barge full of heavy equipment required for the road's construction arrived in King Cove. King Cove City Administrator Gary Hennig says the arrival of the barge is significant.
5: I don't know if we're on the verge of history, but we're on the verge of something we think finally happening. It's been an incredible up-and-down issue.
4: For decades, the King Cove community has advocated for a road that would connect it to Cold Bay's all-weather runway. Efforts have stalled out in large part due to concerns over the road's impacts on the Eisenbeck Wildlife Refuge ecosystem. But last year, President Trump prioritized the road through an executive order, eventually leading to a land exchange between the federal government and King Cove's Native Corporation. The exchange was challenged in federal court by several environmental groups and three tribal governments, the Native Village of Hooper Bay, Chivac Native Village, and the Native Village of Paimute. Hennig says a decision on those cases is expected in the next few weeks. The same environmental groups and tribal governments filed two additional lawsuits last month against the Army Corps of Engineers in hopes of overturning a critical permit authorizing the road's construction. Despite the pending lawsuits, Hennig remains optimistic.
5: All the years I've been involved, it's amazing where we're at. We've had a lot of interesting game changers, mostly at the political level, and it's now coming together.
4: If road construction is permitted to continue, Hennig says it's scheduled to start next month. Voting in the August 18th primary is less than a week away as Alaskans narrow the field in the race for Congress, the state legislature, and for governor. Today, in a series of interviews with gubernatorial candidates conducted by Alaska Public Media, we have Republican Click Bishop. He's a former state labor commissioner and union leader who spent 12 years in the state Senate representing communities in Alaska's interior. Bishop had a reputation in the legislature as a moderate and spent some of his legislative career as a member of bipartisan coalitions. He's running alongside an independent running mate. Bishop calls himself an Alaskan first and a Republican second, and he told Alaska Public Media's Eric Stone that approach has guided his career.
6: You know, it's no mystery. I'm a 51-year member of the Operating Engineers. I'm a labor guy. But, you know, when you go to work, when you hired out as Commissioner of Labor, you're the Commissioner of Labor for everybody. And I call balls and strikes. You know, some days one side's not happy with you, then the other day the other side's not happy with you. So you're going pretty much right down the middle of the map, if you will, you know, there's times where some of your best friends won't call you for 7 months. Then you'll make another decision and they say, man, gutsiest move I ever saw. I'm so proud to support you.
7: I want to talk a little bit about energy. When you entered the race in May of last year, you said affordable energy was your number one, number two, and number three priority. And I'm curious, you know, how you'd apply that as elected, like what you'd do on day one, what you'd do in your first few months, and what you would hope to have accomplished in your first year or 2 years to lower Alaskans' cost of energy.
6: Sure. You know, to me, in my opinion, the single most important and biggest issue in front of the next governor is this rail belt energy issue. Cook Inlet gas, you know, if you had been in my office 4 years ago, 5 years ago, I had a 4x8 whiteboard

0: in the office with a short-term, mid-term, long-term energy plan for the state. You know, now I've been gone about 2 years, and I don't think the data has changed much. But we've got about a trillion cubic feet of gas in the inlet between two deposits out there that's economically recoverable. And that will get you out to about 2036 with notwithstanding any future discoveries in the short term. So the long, you know, I just want to jump into the long term. On day one, I'm going to ask AEA and to reactivate the FERC licensing process for the Susitna project. That's a 600 megawatt dam. And I got asked this very question in Juneau the other night, and they said, "Where are you at on renewable energy?" And I said, "I love it." I said, "I want to build the biggest battery on the rail belt." And then when you have, and that's the dam, right? It's clean energy. This administration recognizes hydro as a renewable. That's the single biggest issue is energy on this rail belt. And I want to cut the rail belt rates in half. And when you do that, that drops the PCE rates in rural Alaska because they're benchmarked. Yeah, we're a resource state. We need to responsibly develop our resources and bring those resources along with public input all along the way.
1: Why should someone whose first choice is a conservative Republican or progressive Democrat support you as a second choice? And as we head towards the primary, why should voters pick you as their first choice, their first and only choice on the primary ballot?
0: My stock and trade is bringing the best and the brightest on our team, right? I've always done that. That's why I've got along in my life as far as I have. I got asked that question almost verbatim the way you asked it, and I said, give me a couple of examples of where my last 20 years in Juneau, or more specifically 12 years in the Senate, that you aren't totally happy with something I've done. You know what I mean? As a lawmaker, you know, I don't introduce bills just to be introducing them. I only introduce what I think I can get across the line. And I bring leadership qualities that I think are second to none. I'm able to hire the best and the best. I've got people now, if I win, that are in private sector businesses that will come back to go into state service just to help with this administration. And I think that speaks volumes. And, you know, I've had people tell me, "Click, you know, I don't agree with everything that you do, but you know what? I could vote for you." Just because you're willing to listen to all people and not just auger in and say no.
2: That was Republican Click Bishop speaking with Alaska Public Media's Eric Stone as part of a series of interviews with gubernatorial hopefuls. Alaska Public Media reached out to all 11 candidates who had raised more than $50,000 as of the mid-July fundraising deadline, and will have interviews with every candidate who responds. And just to round up some general information about the 2026 primary election, Alaskans have until 8 p.m. on Tuesday, August 18th to vote in this year's primary. This year, voters will decide on governor, U.S. representative, U.S. senator, all state House seats, and half of the state Senate. It's an open primary, meaning it's not segregated by political party, and all candidates appear on the same ballot. The top four candidates in each contest will advance to the general election set for November 3rd. In the general election, voters will have the opportunity to rank candidates. Primary voters will also decide on a ballot measure that, if approved, would limit how much money people can donate to political campaigns. Polling places will be open Tuesday from 7 a.m. to 8 p.m. If you're not sure where your polling place is or whether you're registered, you can check the My Voter portal on the Alaska Division of Elections website at elections.alaska.gov. In Bethel, both precincts, numbers 1 and 2, will be voting at the Cultural Center at 420 Chief Eddie Hoffman Highway. Voters need to bring a valid form of identification to the polling place. Division of Elections officials expect to release the first results between 8:45 p.m. and 9 p.m. on Tuesday. They will include votes cast at polling places on Election Day and early votes cast

between August 3rd and August 13th. The division's target date for the election to be certified by a state elections review board is August 31st. This is KYUK News. I'm Evan Erickson. Koyana for listening. Please share your news tips, comments, or suggestions. 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
1: Hi, this is Norman Japik from Bethel Search and Rescue. 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Just because one person made it doesn't mean you will. 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
2: Today is Thursday, August 13th, 2026. Let's take a look at KYUK's Tinder Dramas announcements. Alaska State Troopers are seeking information about the whereabouts of 40-year-old Jedediah Achuk, who was reported missing from Chivac on the evening of August 7th. Achuk is 5 foot 8 inches tall and 145 pounds and has short black hair. He was last seen at the riverfront near Chivac on the morning of August 7th, wearing all black clothing. Anyone with information is asked to call Bethel Troopers at 543-2294. Come out to Bethel's Cultural Center today, Thursday, to catch Alaska Singer-Songwriter Showcase with an improv twist, Parlor in the Round, featuring Bethel's own Tim Wolf and Alaska favorites Ashley Young and Tyson Davis. The show starts at 7 p.m. tonight, and tickets are available by visiting the Southwest Alaska Arts Group website at swaadak.org. The Oroot-Ararmiut Native Council invites tribal members to attend the 2026 ONC annual meeting this Saturday, August 15th at the Robert Lecander ONC Multipurpose Building located at 267 Akiak Drive next to Pinkies Park. 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You can call the main office at 543-2608 by Friday evening. 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Absentee in-person voting for the 2026 primary election is open until August 17th at the Bethel City Hall at 300 Chief Eddie Hoffman Highway. The location is open Monday through Friday from 8:30 a.m. to 5 p.m. If you have any other Tinder Dramas messages, please email your announcements to radio@kyuk.org or call 543-3131. 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Today is Thursday, August 13th, 2026. Let's take a look at KYUK's weather for Bethel and the Kuskokwim Delta today. Rain likely mainly between 10 a.m. and 4 p.m., mostly cloudy with a high near 67, east wind around 10 miles per hour. Tonight a chance of rain mainly before 10 p.m., cloudy then gradually becoming partly cloudy with a low around 58, east wind around 10 miles per hour. For the lower Kuskokwim Valley today, rain likely mainly between 10 a.m. and 4 p.m., cloudy with a high near 66, southeast wind around 15 miles per hour. Tonight, a chance of rain mainly before 7 p.m., mostly cloudy with a low around 57, southeast wind 5 to 10 miles per hour. For Anchorage today, scattered showers before 1 p.m., cloudy then gradually becoming mostly sunny, with a high near 70, calm wind. Tonight, partly cloudy with a low around 56, calm wind. And for the Bethel tides, a high tide of 1.5 feet at 5:30 a.m. and a low tide of -0.5 foot at 12 p.m. and a high tide of 4 feet at 6 p.m. Sunrise.

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2: Anuqiktuk. The wind is blowing in a favorable direction. Anuqiktuk. The wind is blowing in a favorable direction. Anuqiktuk ikfarnaqtukut. Anuqiktuk. Anuqiktuk.
1: Guyana lit naurut kakluta yuchtsun apariaranik.
3: I'm Dr. Anthony Lizowitz, and this is Climate Connections. As the climate warms, many areas are experiencing more extremely hot days. And in places unaccustomed to the heat, people are often unprepared.
4: Our challenge in Vermont is that people are well-equipped and well-informed about what to do during the cold times, but not so much during the hot times.
3: Jared Ulmer is with the Vermont Department of Health.
4: For the last decade or two, we've started to get these heat waves of 90 plus, you know, approaching 100 for a couple days in a row.
3: He says many people's bodies are not acclimated to those temperatures, especially in the early summer, so they're more susceptible to heat-related illness. And many homes and buildings lack air conditioning, so people cannot escape the heat indoors.
4: We see a lot of impact in the indoor environment. Most of our heat-related deaths in Vermont actually occur inside of people's homes.
3: The dangers are greatest for older adults and people with chronic health conditions. 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So Vermonters are better prepared as temperatures rise in the region. 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
9: Good morning. Joining me for coffee this morning is Teresa Quiner and Michaela Miller from the library here to talk about the end of summer reading. Good morning.
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0: I feel like you guys always talk in unison. 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
1: We're in sync all the time, 100%.
2: Except for when we're not.
1: And then we're really not.
2: Well, we're pretty jazzed about this weekend. We, like every year, the end of summer reading celebration is themed a little differently based on, you know, the theme for summer reading or what's going on. Like a few years ago, Michaela came up with the hilarious idea to do Silly Olympics.
0: Oh, I loved the Silly Olympics.
2: It was pretty fun.
1: It was a great year.
2: Yeah. And this year, the theme for summer reading was plant a seed, read. And so a lot of the programs had to do with gardening this summer, getting outside, plant-based programs. Mm-hmm. And we did a lot of different stuff. But because of that, this year we're theming the end of summer reading celebration as a community fair, which I'm excited about. We haven't had a fair in Bethel since 2022, I think.
1: Yeah.
2: And it's something that used to be an annual tradition. So we're just really excited to do it this year and give people a chance to highlight the things they've made.
1: Yeah. And it is a traditional fair, as in, yes, there will be the fair submissions. Please submit your various preserves, your canned food, your baked goods, your art, quilts, fabric items, literally whatever you want to submit to be judged. We have a community panel of judges coming in on Friday. The deadline to submit is going to be Friday the 14th at 2 p.m. And we are also doing a lot of games and activities and other, like, and fair foods at the event too. So it's not just coming and looking at all the cool stuff. It's also like come and play games and do fun things. I happen to know that there will be a KYUK individual doing a game also at our end of summer reading celebration on Saturday, August 15th from 1 to 4 p.m.
0: Come shoot some hoops with me.
1: Yeah.
0: I think that's what my game is.
1: Yes, it is. Okay, yeah. I definitely assigned your game.
0: Yes. I didn't get a choice. I'm not great at basketball, so come show me up.
1: Yep. Honestly, beat Gabby, I think, is the only goal here.
0: Wouldn't take much.
2: So we're, like, really encouraging people to think about what they've made this year that they're proud of to submit into the fair. We'll have, you know, ribbons for people that get first and second place, and you know, kids are also welcome to submit things. So I think some examples of things that kids might be submitting are cakes they've baked or cupcakes, that kind of thing, Lego creations they've built, things that they've 3D printed. I know that there's some adults that are submitting quilts and ceramic pieces, and you know, usually in the past we've had things like homemade jams and smoked fish, dry fish, canned foods. You know, cuss bucks people have sewn fur, that, you know, fur creation. So it's really broad what people can submit. I know one person is submitting their famous lemon cheesecake. I think we know who that is. So being a judge in this is also very fun because you get to taste everything.
0: Dang. Are you looking for more judges?
1: I mean, if you want to show up. Mm-hmm. we also are, because it is our end of summer reading, that is when all of the hard work for the community, that all the reading they've done this summer, it's when we start doing our raffle drawings for all those prizes you've been seeing at the library. Those bikes, those gift cards, those Lego kits, all that stuff is going to be raffled off. And we give out a ton of free books.
0: Yeah, yeah. I feel like there's always just a table full of books and books and more books just waiting for kids to come and grab them.
1: Yeah, and also anyone who wants them.
0: Anyone who wants them, yeah. Not just children, anyone who wants these books.
2: Everybody will go home with will go home with books. So, like, even if kids didn't participate in summer reading, they might not have tickets in the raffle. Although every kid that comes will get a certain amount of raffle tickets. Did we decide
1: every kid who comes gets a raffle ticket for a smaller prize. The people who participated in summer reading get the bigger prizes. But there will be games to win prizes. So we have little prizes for anybody. So everyone will walk away with books and something.
0: Amazing. Mm-hmm. I have always really enjoyed the end of summer reading. It's just, it feels like, even if it isn't fair themed, it feels like a fair. It feels like a festival where you can come and celebrate all the hard work that the community has put into reading, but also just like the opportunity to play games and to, I often sit at the prize table or at the, you know, the check-in, and just everyone's like, can I have more tickets? Or like, how much is this? And it feels like back when I was in elementary school and I'd go to like my neighborhood, you know, start of the year school fair where I would do anything for a prize ticket just to get one inflatable guitar kind of thing.
1: Yeah.
2: And we time it, you know, so that it's right at the end of summer, right before school starts. So it's kind of a last hurrah. You know, this is the last Saturday before school starts on Monday, and just something to bring your kids to do. Adults should also come. You know, we'll have a lot of really good food for sale.
1: Yeah.
2: We're super jazzed about it. Like, the Glee Cafe is

0: I'm selling smoked turkey legs and brisket mac and cheese and pulled pork mac and cheese and
1: cake cookies,
0: like elotes and so Pam Conrad is selling other food. Like, she's going to have a lot of desserts and some affordable options, like hot dogs, that kind of thing. Mm-hmm. There's going to be a lot of good food. The shaved ice stand will also be open.
2: Wow. And will this be outside or inside?
3: Yes.
2: Oh, okay.
3: Yeah. It'll be both outside and inside. I think we made the final decision yesterday that the weather looks okay on Saturday, so we are going to commit to being outside for a lot of the games and other activities, but all of the prizes and the fair entries and some of the food will be inside.
0: Yeah, mm-hmm. So the Greek Cafe and the Shaved Ice will be in the parking lot, and then Pam Conrad will be selling food out of the kitchen in the Cultural Center, and the first part of the Cultural Center in the window section will be where all the fair entries are located, so people can come in from 1 to 4 and take a look at, you know, what people have made. And then the prizes and the books and some tables for eating will be in the other two sections.
2: I'm very excited for the fair entries. And we talked about it a bit, but are there, like, specific categories so people know what they can submit, or is it really just bring what you've made?
3: Bring what you've made. We will make up a category if it is the most unique thing we've ever seen.
0: So we have the Harvest Fair guidelines from Cooperative Extension. So we're going to be broadly sorting things by the divisions that they have. I don't have them off the top of my head, but it's broad categories like flowers and agriculture and, stuff like that. And then we'll be sorting them. Depending on what submissions we get, we might sort them into smaller categories so that hopefully we don't have just one thing in any category, but that could be a potential.
3: I really need someone, being from the Midwest, to make a butter cow.
2: Oh.
3: It is
2: butter
3: necessary.
2: Is so expensive.
3: It is so expensive, but you can reuse the butter from the butter cow.
2: That's true.
0: I think you might need to be the one to submit this, Michaela.
3: I can't do the butter cow. I got too much to do.
2: Can maybe not this year, because it hasn't been planned for, but in the future, can we just have a butter carving competition?
3: Maybe a soap carving competition. That might be more economical. That's something I could probably commit to.
0: And just so people know how it's going to be structured, so the event goes from 1 to 4 on Saturday. We are going to start doing the raffle at 2:30, and so we'll have all of the raffle tickets pre-sorted into bags for people, so kids and adults who participated can just come, and we'll have a check-in station mm-hmm. inside, and you'll have a bag with your name on it, and it will have all of your raffle tickets in it. So if you want to participate in the raffle, don't wait until 4 o'clock, because we're going to start drawing names at 2:30, and we are getting an acknowledgement from the state legislature about CuscoCon, and so Senator Forrest Dunbar is coming, and he's going to give us that citation around 2:30. So we're planning to do an announcement, you know, at 2:30, and I can announce the top readers for summer reading and the people that completed the reading challenges that we have, and then he'll say some words and give us our citation, and then we'll start drawing the names. Maybe we'll rope Senator Dunbar into drawing some of the names as well.
3: Yeah, we'll see. It's my favorite part. So I don't know if I'm willing to share it with the senator.
2: How many participants, I don't know if you can tell me this, but how many participants did you guys have in summer reading this year?
3: So there are signups, and then there are people who actively submitted pages, because people are busy in right. summer, and intentions right. in May may lead to different yes. results in August. So we probably had over 230 signups mm-hmm. and about 150 participants.
0: So those are people who were actively logging pages all summer.
3: Which I'm really proud of them. I had a goal for the community. It was my self goal mm-hmm. of 150,000 pages. We have more than doubled that.
2: Wow. I mean, I heard within like the first few weeks someone read like 5,000 pages or...
3: Mm-hmm. Yeah, the reading challenge that we had, that's the Grow Your Reading Challenge, it's first read 5,000 pages. Most of them were won within the first 3 weeks.
2: That's wild and so impressive. Mm-hmm. I think I read like 300 pages this summer, and you know that's not nothing, but to be able to sit down and read 10,000 pages in 3 weeks, I'm just blown away by that.
0: It's pretty cool, because like the reason we, you know, and other libraries do this is to just encourage people to keep reading over the summer. Literacy rates are down across the country, and keeping kids especially engaged, and adults though, mm-hmm. engaged with reading over the summer helps kids from losing some of the literacy skills they've gained during the year. And it's been really cool to see like how these prizes do incentivize kids and brings out the competitive side in people to like keep reading. Like we have kids that are like frantically like trying to get more pages in before

0: deadline. And
1: literally to the last second, I had people logging. I had someone email me at 4:01 being like, can I log this? Because I closed the forum response.
0: Right. Yesterday was the last day to log pages. I saw the blast email from the library. Mm-hmm. People were down to the wire, it sounds
1: yes,
0: like.
1: Yes, everyone. Mm-hmm. I had someone log from a large book. I'm from Breaking Dawn. Logged 21 pages. Because they knew that it was the last chance they were going to get to log pages, so they wanted to quickly get those pages in. And I'm like, y'all, that's incredible.
0: That's amazing. I had a thought, and I lost it. Oh, well, my thought was, it's not only children who are, you know, excited for these prizes and the competition of it all. To speak personally, you know, summertime is not my reading time. It's, you know, when I get super busy, I want to be outside. But I also want prizes. Uh-huh. And I also want raffle tickets. And so, you know, I think there's a push for adults, at least among my peers, who are like, got to do summer reading because I have to, you know, I have to get the prizes. Uh-huh. And I walk into the library and be like, I kind of want that one. Got to log some more pages.
1: I want that Labubu. no, I love, I think one of my favorite parts is that, like, people don't think reading can be competitive, and like, oh, it surely can. It surely can. It is one of my favorite things to see. The adults are one of the most competitive groups of all of our readers in the summer.
2: Yeah.
0: I was going to say, you can, like, get with your friends, and you can be like, how many pages did you lug this week?
3: I do want to take a second and thank, like, some of the sponsors that we have, because we have a lot of support from the community. For years, Don Lindgold has been giving us a $5,000 donation every year to buy the books for the giveaway, which is really fantastic. And AC, the Alaska Commercial Company, has also been donating the bikes. And they used to donate two bikes, and then they were like, hey, we'll give you three. And, I mean, they've been donating those bikes probably since 2018. It's been a long time. And then we get, you know, toys from Swanson's, Baba's.
1: Yeah, gift cards, Uncommon, mm-hmm. Malone Insurance.
3: Mm-hmm.
1: Who else? So many people.
3: Yeah, we just have a shaved ice, and then we had ice cream from the Quick Stop.
1: Quick Stop donated ice cream for the summer reading raffle.
3: Mm-hmm. But we've just had a lot of support over the years, and you know, we obviously don't have the funding to buy all of these books and give all these prizes out without the support. So
0: it's a community effort.
1: Yeah. Mm-hmm. We really like to thank the community because it's them that we're able to still do all the stuff, and it's for them, so it's great. We all come together.
0: Yeah.
1: In a giant collaboration.
0: And there's, like, support from BAG, the Bethel Actors Guild, and KYUK.
1: KYUK.
0: And I mean, the library.
1: TWC. Mm-hmm. Diabetes prevention is going to be there. Tobacco prevention. The YK Dental is going to be there. We're doing Jay Balloon. Like, if you ever done those balloon animals, Jay's Balloons is going to be there. Who else? Oh, my goodness.
3: Yeah, so agencies can sign up and, like, have a table at this and sponsor a game. Like, the VFW is going to have one, Bethel Family Clinic.
1: Yep.
3: A lot of the organizations in town participate. And that just makes it more fun for everybody because we have so many more games than we'd be able to put on by ourselves.
1: Yeah, for sure.
0: Well, I'm very excited for the end of summer reading. It's one of the big events in Bethel, honestly.
1: You're a big event in Bethel.
0: A big event in Bethel. You draw so many people, and especially with this fair, I remember the last Bethel Fair, just to see the crafts that everyone has done, I thought was amazing. I felt like I was walking in a state fair, and I hope someone submits a cabbage, you know, a giant cabbage. I don't know if it's the season yet, but...
1: Also, like, I'm hoping with all the weather, I know some of my flowers got beat up.
3: Yeah.
1: My Marigolds are dead.
3: We did also partner with SWAG, so they wanted to put on Parlor in the Round. The Southwest Alaska Arts Group wanted to put on Parlor in the Round, and so we worked with them to time it so that it was right before the fair. So that's tonight at 7, and that's a musical improv show, and that's the musical act for the fair. So we encourage people to check that out, too, kind of start off the weekend on the right foot with some awesome music featuring a local musician and outside of Bethel, Alaska musician and a lower 48 musician. It should be pretty fun.
1: And I have seen it a few years in a row, and it's really cool. It's a really awesome opportunity to, like, listen to music. They, like, come up with, at the end, they, like, take suggestions and make a song out of the suggestions.
0: It's a really cool event.
1: Mm-hmm. Yeah, so 10 out of 10 recommend going. And then coming on Saturday, August 15th, from 1 to 4 p.m. to the Cultural Center in the parking lot and inside the Cultural Center for the Bethel End of Summer Reading Fair.
3: And the weather should be good. Like, we've been on the edge of our seat watching the weather because it will be very cozy if we have to do it inside the Cultural Center with everything we have planned. But right now, it's looking like it's not supposed

0: start raining until like 6 o'clock. And even if it rains a little bit, we're going to be outside. The thing that will get us inside is if it's crazy windy.
1: Yeah.
0: But we're going to have tents out if it's raining, and it should be good.
2: Well, I am very much looking forward to this. I hope to see a lot of people there celebrating the end of summer and the start of the new school year with books and games and crafts.
0: And food.
2: And a lot of food. Thank you so much for joining us. Before we sign off, quickly, what book are you reading right now?
1: I think it's A Way to Happiness. I can't remember what it's called, but it's like a gay dad love story.
0: I'm reading two books. I'm reading the new Tessa Bailey romance novel, and I'm also reading a book by Bell Hooks called Communion, which I'll be talking about on our radio show later this month. She's a feminist writer from the South, and she's really prolific and amazing.
2: Amazing. Well, thank you guys so much. Everyone should come check out the end of summer reading. Talk to Teresa and Michaela about what you're reading and what they're reading. And even though summer reading's over, keep on reading and mentally log those pages.
1: Absolutely.
0: Thank you.
1: Thanks.
3: This is Coffee at KYUK.

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2: Live from NPR News in Washington, I'm Louise Schiavone. Conditions aboard the USS Abraham Lincoln, which is deployed in the Middle East, are in hot focus. The aircraft carrier has now logged more than 200 straight days at sea amid reports of dwindling food supplies and overall deteriorating living conditions aboard. Top House Armed Services Committee Democrat Seth Moulton tells NPR's All Things Considered he's unable to verify reports that some sailors have tried to jump overboard, but in general he's charging the Trump administration has now established a pattern of failing to protect troops in the region.
3: This is the second or third report of the administration ignoring the welfare of our troops. The first coming out of Kuwait, when numerous troops were killed because they were not given adequate protection for Iranian drone attacks. And so

0: This is a continued pattern with this administration, and it lays bare the fact yet again that they clearly had no plan going into this war with Iran and have absolutely no clue how to get out of it.
1: Democratic lawmakers are calling for an investigation. Defense Secretary Pete Hegseth says these reports are, quote, completely misrepresented. The U.S. ambassador to Israel is condemning what he calls a horrific act of terror by Israeli settlers against Palestinians, and PR's Daniel Estrin has details.
2: A group of settlers has camped outside Palestinian

0: restricted access to food and supplies. U.S. Ambassador to Israel Mike Huckabee says the U.S. asked Israeli forces to remove the settlers, whom he called Israeli terrorists. Israeli forces dismantled the settler tent Wednesday, but detained only one Israeli, former mayor of the village, Hani Odeh. He said Thursday the settlers were still there besieging the Palestinian families in the presence of the Israeli army. This comes during a spate of settler attacks and land takeovers. Daniel Estrin, NPR News, Tel Aviv.
1: Wholesale inflation cooled last month. NPR's Scott Horsley has more.
2: Prices at the wholesale level are climbing more slowly now, much like prices at the retail level. A new report from the Labor Department shows wholesale prices in July were up 4.7% from a year ago. That's a smaller annual increase than the 5.5% jump for the 12 months ending in June. Wholesale prices were flat between June and July. The news is likely to be welcomed by inflation fighters at the Federal Reserve, although prices are still climbing faster than the central bank would like. Investors are betting the Fed will feel less pressure to raise interest rates when policymakers meet next month. Still, bond markets are signaling that other interest rates on things like mortgages may go higher. Scott Horsley, NPR News, Washington.
1: Wall Street at this hour, the S&P 500 up 44 points. This is NPR. Polls have opened in a local election in eastern England that pits the far-right anti-immigrant lawmaker Nigel Farage against a comedian in a trash bin costume. NPR's Lauren Freyer reports on one of the most unusual races in recent British history.
3: With Nigel Farage under campaign finance investigation, his mainstream rivals are boycotting this race. Dozens of joke candidates have registered to run, though, including Count Binface.
4: Intergalactic space warrior.
3: He claims to be from an alien planet and wears a cape with a garbage bin on his head. He vows to build one affordable house, make arcade games easier to win, and cut your taxes while raising everyone else's. NPR asked him where he is on the political spectrum.
4: Well, I am the galactic center.
5: Could you put that in, like, American political terms?
4: Yes. I'm the galactic center.
3: Binface's real name is John Harvey, an Oxford-educated comedian. Polls show he could get around 20% of the vote, reflecting people's disillusion with politics. Lauren Freyer, NPR News, London.
1: A crime scene has been established at the Dutch port of Rotterdam, where an explosion has left at least one person dead, several injured. The port is Europe's biggest. Authorities say late this morning, local time, local emergency services reported a major power failure at the port, with a transformer catching fire for unknown reasons. The explosion occurred at a refinery and fuel terminal run by Gunvor Energy in an industrial section of the port. Multiple energy companies are based there. I'm Louise Schiavone, NPR News, Washington.
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7: This is National Native News. I'm Jill Freitas. The state of Alaska is working with a federal emergency management agency and other agencies to collect what is known as right-of-entry forms from households impacted by ex-Typhoon Halong. The form is required for getting certain types of assistance with winterization and debris removal. It allows authorized recovery agencies to enter properties to inspect, document, and complete recovery work. Completing the form does not guarantee that work will be performed. The form is for households both that may need or have already received assistance in the forms of emergency winterization or storm-damaged homes, temporary weatherproofing or securing openings, moisture control or minor temporary repairs, limited heat or fuel-related stabilization, and or certain types of private property debris removal. This story was provided by KYUK's Evan Erickson. The Navajo Area Indian Health Services and the New Mexico Department of Health have signed a memorandum of agreement to support rural health initiatives through data sharing. KUNM's Jeanette Didios has more.
8: Director of the Center for Health Protection at NMDOH, Dr. Laura Parajon, says the coordination between the state and the Navajo Nation is crucial.
9: It's important that Navajo Nation has the same access to high-quality data that we do, that they get similar data that allows Navajo Nation themselves to conduct their own analysis, and that they can design their own culturally meaningful public health interventions for themselves.
8: The agreement is a first step in partnership between state and tribal public health departments to make sharing information easier and filling gaps in data. It will help better identify unmet needs, coordinate care, and monitor outcomes. Tribal liaison for New Mexico Department of Health, Janet Johnson.

0: Johnson from Santa Clara Pueblo says tribal leaders need to be able to access data instantly, such as a system used to track sexually transmitted diseases, including HIV.
1: And that will help Navajo Area IHS support their public health surveillance and give them, again, that real-time access to see where these outbreaks are occurring, what they need to do, and again, with our support, to be able to better address any issues and concerns that are affecting their populations.
0: The current agreement does not include any state appropriations. For National Native News, I'm Jeanette DeDios.
2: On Tuesday, Arizona Democrat Governor Katie Hobbs announced an economic agreement with Northern Arizona tribal leaders. It's meant to bolster the Four Corners region at a time when the coal industry is in decline. KJZZ's Gabriel Piatarasio has more.
3: The MOU is between the Navajo Nation, Hopi Tribe, and the state, all of which are vulnerable to coal mines and power plants shutting down. That includes the Four Corners plant, which could close by 2031. The Navajo-owned company that fuels the aging facility recently announced plans to extend the life of a massive coal mine by more than a century. But with coal giving way to cleaner, more efficient fuels, state and tribal leaders are coming together to ink a 5-year commitment to track closures and promote the well-being of coal miners. For National Native News, I'm Gabriel Pietrazio.
2: On this day in 1803, the Kaskaskia tribe signed a treaty with the United States at Vincennes in the Indiana Territory. Under the agreement, the Kaskaskia ceded most of their lands in what is now Illinois to the U.S. The treaty provided the tribe with reserved lands, annual payments, and other assistance. The agreement was negotiated for the United States by territorial governor William Henry Harrison, who later became president. I'm Jill Freitas.
4: National Native News is produced by Kawanak Broadcast Corporation with funding by the Corporation for Public Broadcasting.
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0: 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The fog is coming. Daidok. 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
2: Good afternoon, Nation of Lani. That was my white Chippewa Valley, by our late Elder David Boy Scout. Uncle's lesson to be of service to the community. 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

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An orchest glove roaming 10 to 30 miles per hour. 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Glove roaming an orchid 10 to 30 miles per hour. 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An orchestrung alum glove roaming 50 miles per hour. 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Marine forecast of Nisu, each one straight to Dow Point. Hanakbuk Adagogus a globe among 15 knots, Kaira 3 feet. Dase Miratame globe among 10 knots, Kaira 2 feet. Tase medem sada gonin ungalam glove among 5 knots, kaira 2 feet. Casco kim daltani ton straight, small craft at 5 feet today. Hanakpa glove among 25 knots, kaira 4 feet. Adakpa gungalam glove among 20 knots, kaira 4 feet. Tase meretme glove among 20 knots, kaira 3 feet. Tase medem sada gonin ungalam glove among 10 knots, kaira 2 feet. Da point quick book pass. Hanakpa glove among 15 knots, kaira 3 feet. Gincorn, Adakpa glove, Adakpa dashe merit mesu jelly, glove among 10 knots, kaira 2 feet. Dashe medem sada goni negaksim glove among 10 knots, kaira 2 feet. Northwestern Nunavak Island. Hanakpa glove among 20 knots, kaira 6 feet. Adakpa glove among 20 knots, kaira 5 feet. Dase merit me glove among 20 knots, kairit 4 feet. Dase medem mata goni, anokajakhtak.

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Tuksuk Bay Ibirtaxuni booklet 60 Mawadini Anoki East Southeast 10 to 20 miles per hour. Hadak Paklu Ibiraluni Adakumi Amirlachtuakaluni Sunuku booklet 57 Anoki East Southeast 10 to 20 miles per hour. Imanuk Amikalakaloni ibiral dawan puksi 54. Anoki, sorry, 64. Anoki east southeast 10 to 50 miles per hour. Adak puksi ibiraloni adakumi jali amikalakaloni unoku puksi 57. Anoki east southeast 5 to 10 miles per hour. Mountain Village. Amikalakaloni ibiktaakloni puksi 62 anokis east southeast 10 to 50 miles per hour. Adak puksu ibiraloni dawa adakumi amikalakaloni puksi 57 anokis east southeast 10 to 50 miles per hour. Magayak meunis amikalakaloni ibiraktaloni puksi 60 mawatini Anokis east southeast 10 to 50 miles per hour. 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Niskam Nichiwak Shimuna Chivak Search and Rescue Mung Daimok Unaja Dai Echakuk has been missing since last Thursday. Last seen wearing black jacket, grey pants. If anybody sees him, call Search and Rescue Coordinator Clifford Panyak 858-2038. Yani so see Vera from Internet Cafe taking Katok Monday through Friday, 8 a.m. to 12 p.m. 1 to 5 p.m. A pitan kakuchi tok sologo 858-7566. Need can bin kakchi email raksa friday at chivakschool.org. Tok soyo machisu KCK 858-7706 wasoka 7014. 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
1: Kamulak, aka Dragger. 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

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You don't need to answer. He will breathe down your neck. It will be cold. Our elders say space is beyond scary. There is one story about a man who actually experienced this creature. He was a great hunter. He caught anything that he said he would catch. One day, he told his friends that he would catch a kumuluk. When he encountered the figure, he started shooting. The kumuluk finally told him that he would die if he shoots the thing that he is carrying. When you kill me, do not look in the bag. The man was so curious that he looked into the bag and was shocked. After that, he became an old man who wasn't a fearless hunter. When he told this story, he would break down and cry before he could tell what was in the bag that he was carrying. 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

0: show love, kindness, and respect for one another. 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

0: Live from NPR News in Washington, I'm Louise Schiavone. As midterm elections approach, some swing voters might not be quick to reject socialist political candidates. NPR's Ashley Lopez observed two online focus groups of Nevada voters where most said they would not think negatively of a candidate that is labeled socialist.
1: The focus groups were made up of 12 voters with mixed political affiliations who supported Joe Biden in 2020 and then President Trump in 2024. 10 of those voters who participated under the condition their last name would not be used said they would not automatically dismiss a candidate who was labeled a socialist. Melody was one of them.
2: I mean, I think that they're at least looking at ways to make sure that everybody is taken care of.
1: According to the Pew Research Center, a third of Democrats view Democratic socialist candidates positively, and a plurality of all Americans say they neither like nor dislike Democratic socialists. Ashley Lopez, NPR News.
0: The White House is charging that more than 40 countries have been helping importers evade tariffs. It's now voting to crack down on mostly Chinese-made goods it says are being falsely labeled as coming from another country. NPR's Emily Feng has more.
3: White House trade advisor Peter Navarro says the potential trade fraud could amount

0: between $40 to $75 billion a year in lost customs revenue transshipped, mostly from China through other countries to the U.S.
1: For example, the Southeast Asia, Vietnam, Cambodia, Malaysia, Indonesia, the Philippines. It goes there because it's nearby.
0: Transshipment has long been an issue, but the U.S. has not boosted tariff enforcement funding substantially. The Department of Justice has a trade fraud division, but it has been understaffed for years. And Customs and Border Protection, which does most of the initial screening when a shipment enters the U.S., has been racing to hire and train.

0: controversial anti-human trafficking organization called Our Rescue. The group will temporarily represent unaccompanied immigrant children in their legal proceedings in immigration court. NPR's Sergio Martinez Beltran has more.
1: Our Rescue says it helps law enforcement perform sting operations and rescue survivors of human trafficking, but it's unclear if it has immigration lawyers on its staff, although its website says it offers legal support to help prosecute offenders. Now, under this contract, they are supposed to represent thousands of unaccompanied immigrant children, which has been a legal requirement for decades, over fears that these kids can be exploited. But this contract with Our Rescue is raising eyebrows.
0: There are an estimated 24,000 children in the U.S. classified as unaccompanied minors, meaning they are under age 18, with no legal status and with no parent or guardian in the U.S. Wall Street, the Nasdaq up 195, the S&P 500 up 42 points. This is NPR News. A federal judge in Boston has dismissed a Trump administration lawsuit against Harvard University, which claimed that the university did not do enough to protect students there from anti-Semitism. Last March, the administration charged that amid the war in Gaza, Harvard had turned a, quote, blind eye to anti-Semitism and discrimination against Jews and Israelis. Today, Judge Richard Stearns declared the claims of anti-Semitism in the lawsuit were isolated and devoid of factual allegations. Some users of the gaming video platform known as Twitch are criticizing plans by the company to use creators' video and audio content to train the parent company's AI models. NPR's Chloe Veltman reports that Twitch says users can opt out if they so choose.
2: In the deluge of comments that accompanied a video Q&A session held on the Twitch platform on Wednesday morning, many creators complained about having to opt out of having their videos used to train Amazon AI. Chief Product Officer Mike Minton explained the decision.
3: If it was opt-in, nobody would opt in. That's honestly the answer.
2: Twitch distributes more than 2 million hours of audio and video content daily, valuable data for improving the quality of AI models. Most major social and digital platforms turn AI model training on by default and require users to manually opt out. Amazon did not respond to NPR's request for comment. Chloe Veltman, NPR News.
0: A $1 billion Powerball jackpot ticket was drawn last night. Officials say the winning lottery ticket was purchased at a Hy-Vee gas station in Illinois. No news on whether the winner has come forward. I'm Louise Schiavone, NPR News.
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5: This is National Native News. I'm Jill Freitas. The state of Alaska is working with a federal emergency management agency and other agencies to collect what is known as right-of-entry forms from households impacted by ex-Typhoon Halong. The form is required for getting certain types of assistance with winterization and debris removal. It allows authorized recovery agencies to enter properties to inspect, document, and complete recovery work. Completing the form does not guarantee that work will be performed. The form is for households both that may need or have already received assistance in the forms of emergency winterization or storm-damaged homes, temporary weatherproofing or securing openings, moisture control or minor temporary repairs, limited heat or fuel-related stabilization, and or certain types of private property debris removal. This story was provided by KYUK's Evan Erickson. The Navajo Area Indian Health Services and the New Mexico Department of Health have signed a memorandum of agreement to support rural health initiatives through data sharing. KUNM's Jeanette Didios has more.
6: Director of the Center for Health Protection at NMDOH, Dr. Laura Parajon, says the coordination between the state and the Navajo Nation is crucial.
7: It's important that Navajo Nation has the same access to high-quality data that we do, that they get similar data that allows Navajo Nation themselves to conduct their own analysis, and that they can design their own culturally meaningful public health interventions for themselves.
6: The agreement is a first step in partnership between state and tribal public health departments to make sharing information easier and filling gaps in data. It will help better identify unmet needs, coordinate care, and monitor outcomes. Tribal liaison for New Mexico Department of Health Janet Johnson from Santa Clara Pueblo says tribal leaders need to be able to access data instantly, such as a system used to track sexually transmitted diseases, including HIV.
7: And that will help Navajo Area IHS support their public health surveillance and give them, again, that real-time access to see where these outbreaks are occurring, what they need to do, and again, with our support, to be able to better

0: address any issues and concerns that are affecting their populations.
1: The current agreement does not include any state appropriations. For National Native News, I'm Jeanette DeDios.
2: On Tuesday, Arizona Democrat Governor Katie Hobbs announced an economic agreement with Northern Arizona tribal leaders. It's meant to bolster the Four Corners region at a time when the coal industry is in decline. KJZZ's Gabriel Piatarasio has more.
3: The MOU is between the Navajo Nation, Hopi Tribe, and the state, all of which are vulnerable to coal mines and power plants shutting down. That includes the Four Corners plant, which could close by 2031. The Navajo-owned company that fuels the aging facility recently announced plans to extend the life of a massive coal mine by more than a century. But with coal giving way to cleaner, more efficient fuels, state and tribal leaders are coming together to ink a five-year commitment to track closures and promote the well-being of coal miners. For National Native News, I'm Gabriel Pietrazio.
2: On this day in 1803, the Kaskaskia tribe signed a treaty with the United States at Vincennes in the Indiana Territory. Under the agreement, the Kaskaskia ceded most of their lands in what is now Illinois to the U.S. The treaty provided the tribe with reserved lands, annual payments, and other assistance. The agreement was negotiated for the United States by Territorial Governor William Henry Harrison, who later became president. I'm Jill Freitas.
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8: Okay, good afternoon. The weather looking like showers this evening. High chance around 8 o'clock. And the wind should die down around 8 o'clock. We'll be around 13 miles per hour around 6 p.m. and under 10 miles per hour before end of Thursday. Friday looking like the only sunny day in the forecast. After Friday, we have a whole week of showers. Tomorrow showing high 68 with winds around 10 miles per hour. Saturday, winds are 6 to 9 miles per hour with a temperature of 66 and PM showers. Again, this evening there's high chance of showers for a couple hours, and sunny tomorrow. Saturday showing PM showers. Next strongest wind is Sunday, showing 15 miles per hour, and Sunday evening there's high chance of rain.

0: Hi, good morning. Uli, how are you? Good morning. I'm not going to be able to do it. I'm not going to be able to do it. I'm not going to be able to do it. I'm not going to be able to do it. I'm not going to be able to do it.
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1: Daidok. 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

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I was told that when I was asked at Anchorage. There was me, Myra, and Carla. I guess we looked up north, and the up north lady asked us in Inupiaq.

0: asked where we're from. I said, we don't know Eskimo. And she said, open your ears and listen.
1: Sullivan broke Congress's
0: weather for Chivac. Looking like chance of rain this evening and light winds this evening. We're supposed to reach 13 miles per hour. Friday, Saturday, looking like under 10 miles per hour. Sunday, reaching 15 miles per hour around 3 p.m. And Sunday evening, high chance of rain. Well, Saturday and Sunday, we have on and off showers. Only Friday showing no showers.

0: is to add an inscription saying that the center has been, quote, restored and renovated by President Donald J. Trump. The board's plans still need to be approved by the federal judge. Anastasia Tsoukas, NPR News.
1: Some swing voters might not be quick to reject socialist political candidates. NPR's Ashley Lopez observed two online focus groups of Nevada voters where most said they would not think negatively of a candidate that's labeled socialist.
2: The focus groups were made up of 12 voters with mixed political affiliations who supported Joe Biden in 2020 and then President Trump in 2024. 10 of those voters who participated under the condition their last name would not be used said they would not automatically dismiss a candidate who was labeled a socialist. Melody was one of them.
3: I mean, I think that they're at least looking at ways to make sure that everybody is taken care of.
2: According to the Pew Research Center, a third of Democrats view Democratic Socialist candidates positively, and a plurality of all Americans say they neither like nor dislike Democratic Socialists. Ashley Lopez, NPR News.
1: And you're listening to NPR News from Washington. Forecasters say tropical storm Lala has formed in the Pacific Ocean and a hurricane watch has been issued for the Big Island of Hawaii. The National Hurricane Center says the storm could bring rain to the Hawaiian Islands starting late tomorrow, as well as high winds and dangerous surf. The Ebola outbreak has spread to a sixth province in eastern Congo. The virus has killed more than 2,000 people since the outbreak was officially declared in May, faster than any Ebola outbreak on record. NPR's Duri Buscarin reports.
4: Officials with the Africa CDC announced the death of a man in the province of Bazwele, on the border of the Central African Republic. He had traveled there from a province with previously reported Ebola cases. The Africa CDC is pressing for an older vaccine to be tested for use to control this outbreak, even though it was developed for a different strain of Ebola. Director General Dr. Jean Kaseya says health workers are operating in a gray area, trying to get vaccines to people to stop the spread.
5: When you're in a gray area, you have to make strong decisions to stop seeing people dying, to reverse the trend of morbidity.
4: Kaseya said this outbreak is already several times larger than the 2014 Ebola outbreak was at this point. It killed 11,000 people in West Africa over the course of 2 years. Duri Buscarin, NPR News, Washington.
1: A Powerball ticket sold at a Hy-Vee gas station in Western Illinois has won a $1 billion jackpot. It's not clear if the winner has come forward yet. The odds of winning the jackpot are 1 in 292 million. The Powerball jackpot now resets to $20 million for the next drawing. It's NPR.
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8: Hey, this is
7: I'm Jill Freitas. The state of Alaska is working with a federal emergency management agency and other agencies to collect what is known as right-of-entry forms from households impacted by ex-Typhoon Halong. The form is required for getting certain types of assistance with winterization and debris removal. It allows authorized recovery agencies to enter properties to inspect, document, and complete recovery work. Completing the form does not guarantee that work will be performed. The form is for households both that may need or have already received assistance in the forms of emergency winterization or storm-damaged homes, temporary weatherproofing or securing openings, moisture control or minor temporary repairs, limited heat or fuel-related stabilization, and or certain types of private property debris removal. This story was provided by KYUK's Evan Erickson. The Navajo Area Indian Health Services and the New Mexico Department of Health have signed a memorandum of agreement to support rural health initiatives through data sharing. KUNM's Jeanette Didios has more.
9: Director of the Center for Health Protection at NMDOH, Dr. Laura Parajon, says the coordination between the state and the Navajo Nation is crucial.
10: It's important that Navajo Nation has the same access to high-quality data that we do, that they get similar data that allows Navajo Nation themselves to conduct their own analysis, and that they can design their own culturally meaningful public health interventions for themselves.
9: The agreement is a first step in partnership between state and tribal public health departments to make sharing information easier and filling gaps in data. It will help better identify unmet needs, coordinate care, and

0: Monitor outcomes. Tribal liaison for New Mexico Department of Health, Janet Johnson from Santa Clara Pueblo, says tribal leaders need to be able to access data instantly, such as a system used to track sexually transmitted diseases, including HIV.
1: And that will help Navajo Area IHS support their public health surveillance and give them, again, that real-time access to see where these outbreaks are occurring, what they need to do, and again, with our support, to be able to better address any issues and concerns that are affecting their populations.
0: The current agreement does not include any state appropriations. For National Native News, I'm Jeanette DeDios.
2: On Tuesday, Arizona Democrat Governor Katie Hobbs announced an economic agreement with Northern Arizona tribal leaders. It's meant to bolster the Four Corners region at a time when the coal industry is in decline. KJZZ's Gabriel Piatarasio has more.
3: The MOU is between the Navajo Nation, Hopi Tribe, and the state, all of which are vulnerable to coal mines and power plants shutting down. That includes the Four Corners plant, which could close by 2031. The Navajo-owned company that fuels the aging facility recently announced plans to extend the life of a massive coal mine by more than a century. But with coal giving way to cleaner, more efficient fuels, state and tribal leaders are coming together to ink a 5-year commitment to track closures and promote the well-being of coal miners. For National Native News, I'm Gabriel Pietrazio.
2: On this day in 1803, the Kaskaskia tribe signed a treaty with the United States at Vincennes in the Indiana Territory. Under the agreement, the Kaskaskia ceded most of their lands in what is now Illinois to the U.S. The treaty provided the tribe with reserved lands, annual payments, and other assistance. The agreement was negotiated for the United States by territorial governor William Henry Harrison, who later became president. I'm Jill Freitas.
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7: The early fungus gets the chungus? This is Sandra Tsinglow with the lowdown on science. Fungi play a key role in forests. They decompose dead wood and release carbon back into the environment. But does fungi have to compete for a meal? Researchers led by Tadashi Fukami at Stanford University tested whether arrival order changes decomposition. They placed fungal species onto wood blocks in different sequences. For a year, they tracked fungal growth, decomposition, and carbon release. Results? The first fungi to arrive often took over the wood, changing later growth. In some cases, early arrivals made wood decompose up to 3 times faster. You might not think of fungi as fast movers, but if they're not first, they're last.

0: From birth, every human being has certain rights that cannot be taken away. 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
1: 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Spati Tuchtun Nijunisutsi, Mani Tavami.

his bird note. Singing from atop a cactus, a handsome bird greets the new day. It's a black-throated sparrow, an iconic desert denizen of the southwestern U.S.

0: U.S., and northern Mexico. A patch of pure black accents their throats, and white stripes boldly mark their dark faces. Black-throated sparrows thrive in open, arid habitats with evenly spaced shrubs, trees, and cacti. These bushy plants provide the perfect perch for the male's serenade and shelter for the female to build her cup-shaped nest. The sparrows can also be found on the ground, foraging for seeds and insects. Historically, these native ecosystems were naturally maintained with frequent low-intensity fires. But decades of drought and fire suppression have set the stage for hotter, more destructive blazes. We can protect this vibrant desert habitat by preventing overgrazing on rangelands, combating the spread of invasive plants, and restoring a sustainable fire regime to the landscape. Each of these measures would help sustain the black-throated sparrow's gentle song. For BirdNote, I'm Michael Stein.
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0: I'm Dr. Anthony Lazarowitz, and this is Climate Connections. As the climate warms, many areas are experiencing more extremely hot days. And in places unaccustomed to the heat, people are often unprepared.
1: Our challenge in Vermont is that people are well-equipped and well-informed about what to do during the cold times, but not so much during the hot times.
0: Jared Ulmer is with the Vermont Department of Health.
1: For the last decade or two, we've started to get these heat waves of 90 plus, approaching 100 for a couple days in a row.
0: He says many people's bodies are not acclimated to those temperatures, especially in the early summer, so they're more susceptible to heat-related illness. And many homes and buildings lack air conditioning, so people cannot escape the heat indoors.
1: We see a lot of impact in the indoor environment. Most of our heat-related deaths in Vermont actually occur inside of people's homes.
0: The dangers are greatest for older adults and people with chronic health conditions. To help protect people, Ulmer's department provides a map of community cooling centers and publishes information in 12 languages about the signs of heat-related illness, ways to stay safe, and how to care for others who are vulnerable. So Vermonters are better prepared as temperatures rise in the region. Climate Connections is produced by the Yale Center for Environmental Communication. 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
1: Conditions on board. We speak to one of them, Democratic Congressman Seth Moulton.
2: For Thursday, August 13th, it's All Things Considered from NPR News. I'm Juana Summers.
1: And I'm Elsa Chang. This hour, AIPAC's election spending has become the center of debate about money in politics.
2: What's the group's real impact and what's misinformation?
3: 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That's sinister.
1: And a piece of a SpaceX rocket accidentally smashed into the moon last week.
2: But don't worry, scientists say they can use impacts like this one to learn more about how the moon got its craters.
4: When I saw the headline that there was going to be something hitting the moon and we knew when and where, I was excited. That's great.
1: First, this news.
5: Live from NPR News in Washington, I'm Ryland Barton. Israeli settlers have besieged three homes in the occupied West Bank for several days. U.S. Ambassador Mike Huckabee referred to the settlers as terrorists. That's an unusually sharp rebuke for Huckabee, who has said Israeli Jews have a biblical right to settle the West Bank. NPR's Daniel Estrin has more on Israel's response.
6: I spoke with Israeli Prime Minister Benjamin Netanyahu's foreign policy advisor. His name is Ophir Falk. And he said that the settlers in this case, he called them vigilantes. And he said that these incidents are sporadic compared to the frequency of Palestinian attacks on Israelis. The United Nations has documented that since the Gaza war began, 44 Israelis have been killed in the West Bank and more than 1,000 Palestinians have been killed there.
5: NPR's Daniel Estrin reporting. Ukrainian drones knocked out power in Crimea's largest city, the latest in a series of attacks. The Ukrainian air campaign has upended life in the territory that Russia seized 12 years ago. NPR's Greg Myrie has the details.
7: Crimea is usually packed with families enjoying beach vacations in summer. But Ukraine's drone strikes, like the latest one in Sevastopol, are causing